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Welcome back to Pacifically Speaking, a podcast dedicated to celebrating the stories, cultures, and lived experiences of Pacific peoples. In 2026, our vaka journeys further. We move beyond the shores of Aotearoa, reaching across the ocean to talk story with remarkable Pacific voices from every corner of our vast and connected sea, sharing stories that bind us, guide us, and remind us of who we are. I am so excited to introduce my guest today, Dr. Nicole Yamase, who is a respected cultural advocate and environmental leader and the Federated States of Micronesia's very first PhD holder in marine biology. Throughout her career, Nicole has championed the deep connection between Pacific peoples, traditional knowledge, and ocean stewardship, bringing Indigenous perspectives to global conversations about conservation and sustainability. Nicole was recently in Otipoti to deliver this year's Pacific lecture and masterclass at the University of Otago, inspiring students, researchers, and community members with her insights on culture, science, and leadership. Her visit also brought a special milestone, the very first screening of Remathaung, People of the Ocean, in Aotearoa, right here in Dunedin. The film follows Nicole's journey to the deepest part of the ocean,

0: and embarks on an even deeper journey of self-discovery, reconnecting with her people's resilience, identity, and oceanic roots. In our Aporos today, we'll explore the experiences that have shaped Nicole's journey and her heartwork. Rana Nim and Kasalelia Nicole.
1: Ian, Kasalelia, Rana Nim, and Kirisot Apur for having me today.
0: Thank you so much again for joining me. Firstly, for our listeners meeting you for the very first time through our podcast, can you tell us a little bit about yourself and where is home?
1: Kasalelia and Rana Nim, everybody. My name is Nicole Yomase, and I, as Ari said, I am from the beautiful islands of Pohnpei and Chuuk in the Federated States of Micronesia. And home to me is always where family is, but it's also where a lot of my upbringing was, which was in Micronesia. I was born in Pohnpei, but I, growing up, I island hopped to different islands. So home is an interesting term, because I think home doesn't always have to be a physical place, but it's also what you carry with you. So that's why I said earlier that home is where my family is. But if I were to say where home is in a physical sense, it would be Pohnpei and Chuuk for me. I spent a lot of my childhood there. And that's where a lot of my family is as well, on my mother's side. And so I have so many, you know, beautiful childhood memories of the ocean, of being with family in those two places.
0: Not many people here in Aotearoa especially have had the privilege of visiting the region of Micronesia. But what was it like growing up?
1: You know, growing up surrounded by the beautiful, clear, pristine waters, where you can just stand on shore and just look out and see all the different shades of blue. You don't realize how special home is until you leave home, right? And these are the things we take for granted. But after, you know, leaving home and going back and realizing the beauty and how lucky I am and all of us are to be from such a beautiful islands, but also culture. Everybody is just the sense of community, I think, is what, you know, sets us apart from many, many cultures around the globe, is that the sense of community, of always being surrounded by those you love, those people who show up for you, and, you know, just bring different languages of love, I would say, you know, of time, of giving, of serving, of food as well. Growing up was just bliss, I would say. And just having the ocean in my background and just having it as like one, I would say the ocean was like a constant in my life, because I would island hop. The ocean was always there no matter where we went. It was in Pohnpei or Chuuk or in Palau and Saipan. That was my constant. But growing up, if I were to explain, I think it was just pure bliss. And I'm very grateful to my parents and family for giving me that kind of upbringing and childhood that I can look back on and cherish and really appreciate now that I'm older, that, you know, not many people in the world get to have that kind of treasure chest of memories that you can look back on and remember.
0: Now, you are the Federated States of Micronesia's first PhD holder in marine biology. What inspired you to pursue marine science?
1: I think from a young age, I knew that I was going to go into the environmental field, but I didn't know whether I wanted to go the terrestrial or the marine route. I think because I was always surrounded by the ocean, it was also kind of a given already that I didn't know that the ocean was guiding me towards that direction until I went to college. Did my undergraduate at Chaminade University. That's where I really honed in on the marine sciences. Because Chaminade didn't have an environmental science program, I had to do an environmental studies plus a biology degree. So I double majored

0: to get the requirements to apply for the Marine Bio graduate program at UH Manoa. Yeah, my family, my dad was also one of the big reasons why I went into marine biology, because he loved the ocean. He went the law route, but I asked him, I said, if you didn't go into law, what would you have been? He said, I would have been a marine biologist. And growing up, he would share stories of how he would be a part of the marine team that would go up to Papahanaumokuakea, the National Marine Monument, and help with fish counts and just share about his colorful and vibrant memories of snorkeling and diving with the, you know, in the with the fish and the corals and limu. And so I wanted that for myself. I'm like, I want cool stories like this too. Every time I would go home and tell my dad about the work that I would do, like the summer internships, he would always come back to me with even cooler stories. And I was like, damn it, I need to go back and do something, you know, something. I need to beat him until, you know, the the dive to Challenger Deep. I was like, yes, I got this in the bag now. You know, I top these stories. But I would say my dad was one of the big reasons why I pursued marine biology, because of the colorful stories he shared with me growing up. But also my mother, who is the Micronesian, just being able to show me what it means to be from a culture of the ocean, you know. And I'm so lucky that I grew up on with her side of the family in Pohnpei, in Chuuk. And so that also helped both sides. My dad and mom's side helped bridge the academic and love for the ocean. And then my mom brought in the cultural aspect of it. So I think with both sides of my parents, that brought it all together for me. And I continue to pursue it for my education. And I'm so lucky that, you know, throughout the stages of my undergrad to graduate school, I would say it was a smooth process, and I'm lucky that things fell into place for me. A lot of our kids who come out, you know, from Micronesia come out and they have these struggles of being the first person to leave home or first person to go to college. Luckily for me, I had two older sisters who helped guide me throughout my first years and helped me get a good foot holding. And so I think with that, that also helped me transition well, you know, making sure that I had the right community in regards to being surrounded by family, mentors, advisors, and the experiences I needed to really help shape and mold my path forward.
1: Speaking of community, this achievement of being the very first PhD holder in marine biology for the Federated States of Micronesia, what does that mean to you and your community?
0: It means everything. I think it symbolizes what community is, because without my community, I would not have been able to pursue my PhD. And community can mean a lot of things too. It's community in the academic sense, where I had my Limu lab, my lab mates with my advisors or the professors. It's community in terms of family. I was lucky to have like my parents and most of my siblings here. And then even community with the limu. So it's not always people, right? It can also be other things that help bring the same kind of comfort that you need. So like even just going out and touching the limu, being in the ocean, studying it also like help bring that sense of love and reassurance and comfort that I needed. Because sometimes you don't want to be around people, right? You just want to go out to the ocean and just to take a breather and relax. And I think the ocean responds in its own way, right? It doesn't always have to be a person talking to you. I think for me, community was also in the ocean, just going and listening to the waves and talking to the limu.
1: It's so inspiring to hear your passion for our oceans. But what does a day in the life now look like for Nicole?

0: Having finished your PhD, having gone to the bottom of the ocean, can you tell us a little bit about your role at One Reef and what your day in the life now looks like?
1: Yeah, so currently I serve as the Director of Impact for One Reef, which is a nonprofit that supports Indigenous and local communities who are the

0: actor and I recognise every voice. Like I said before, I'm not a film critic. It just seems to be the same people.
1: Exactly. So many movies are just reusing the same actors over and over and over. And frankly, I'm tired of it. It gets to a point where you realise that these actors are mostly being cast because people know their names and their popularity. Sometimes they're not even that good an actor.
0: I completely agree. Having the same actors being cast for the same roles together makes the movies almost blander in a sense. We're getting the same dynamics of actors together, the same faces, and it makes every movie feel like one big movie.
1: And I think mainstream films aren't doing enough to combat reusing actors. They know that these actors are big-time stars, and so of course they cast them.
0: We're going to continue this conversation after a fun activity with Sophia, another high school student playing our This or That quiz.
2: Here to find out which movie is the best out of top 2000s and 2020 rom-coms, meet Sophia, a Year 12 Otago Girls student. Hi, Sophia.
3: Hey, Sophie.
2: So, all you have to do for this quiz is pick your favourite out of the two options I give you, okay?
3: Perfect.
2: Okay. Do you prefer Emma or Crazy Rich Asians?
3: Definitely Crazy Rich Asians.
2: Okay, Crazy Rich Asians or 13 Going on 30?
3: 13 Going on 30.
2: Okay, 13 Going on 30 or Bridesmaids?
3: 13 Going on 30.
2: 13 Going on 30 or Love Actually?
3: 13 Going on 30.
2: Okay, 13 Going on 30 or Mamma Mia?
3: Mamma Mia.
2: Mamma Mia or Mean Girls?
3: Mean Girls.
2: Mean Girls or Isn't It Romantic?
3: Gotta be Mean Girls.
2: Mean Girls or 27 Dresses?
3: Mean Girls.
2: Mean Girls or Eternity?
3: Eternity.
2: Eternity or 10 Things I Hate About You?
3: Eternity.
2: Eternity or Anyone But You?
3: Eternity.
2: Eternity or Clueless?
3: Ooh, I'm gonna go Clueless.
2: Clueless or She's the Man?
3: She's the Man.
2: She's the Man or The Half of It?
3: She's the Man.
2: She's the Man or To All the Boys I've Loved Before?
3: She's the Man.
2: Okay, perfect. So the winner of this round is She's the Man. Thank you, Sophia.
0: Well, I love those types of quizzes. Stay tuned for round two back with Peppa later in the show. Sophie, what? Miller, one of the things I've come to realise as I've been looking over what's coming out this year is that so many of these films are part of a franchise, a sequel, a remake.
1: Honestly, I've been noticing the same thing. Every single film feels like it's going to be something bigger, something more. I mean, the MCU, one of Marvel's, one of the biggest franchises in the world, arguably, has 37 films. 37!
0: That's insane. And considering they had, what, 5 coming or set to be released from 2025 to 2027? That's wild.
1: So, what do you think made this happen? Why are there no new stories coming out?
0: I don't really know. Money?
1: I think that there are new stories. I just don't think they're being told as mainstream as others are. We get so many indie films and small stories that aren't as mainstream, and they tend to be a lot more original than movies made by bigger franchises. So, why do you think that these big and more original films aren't being picked up?
0: I think it's because it's not their market. They've become so embedded into these stories, their stereotypes, that they've actually put themselves into a box that they don't need to be in. Marvel's thing is sci-fi, action, and big movies, not indie films about horror and death.
1: Honestly, that makes so much sense. If your comfort zone works, there's no reason to go out of that. I mean, another reason why these big franchise companies don't branch out is because the audiences have become so normalised and used to that being their content that their franchise company will get criticised if they try and go out and try something new, as well as the fact that it does actually just make them more money.
0: Yeah, you hit it right on the head with companies staying in their comfort zone. We'll be right back after intermission two. This is Want You to Want Me by Letters to Cleo and an advertisement for the gorgeous Otago Farmers Market.

0: After all this talk about movies and media, feel like you need to go outside?
1: This Saturday, come down to the train station car park and experience the local community, the outdoors, and everything Otago has to offer.
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1: You are tuned in to Influenced with Miller and Sophie, talking all about films and culture.
0: Grab your popcorn, lay back, and listen in.
1: Welcome back from intermission number two. That was I Want You to Want Me by Letters to Cleo from 10 Things I Hate About You, as well as an advertisement for the Otago Farmers Market. Make sure to check it out.
3: Why do you think people like the 2000s so much?
1: I mean, the world didn't suck, right? There was no COVID, no lockdown, way less technology and AI risks. Everything was just happier.
3: But no, see, it wasn't. There was a massive global unrest with wars and terrorism, a literal financial crisis, and health outbreaks.
1: Oh, pretty similar to now then, huh? I mean, I don't know why I didn't know that. I take history classes at school. I've taken them for 2 years.
3: Well, I think it's because so much of the 2000s has become glorified. We look at our social media, like we discussed earlier, and all of the 2000s era videos are just glorifying it, making everything Y2K, turning everything into an aesthetic, just to lose sight of reality, of what actually happened.
1: You're so right. Maybe because our childhoods and our experience growing up, for so many of us, has become something of anger, of distance, and of just general isolation. That we want that familiar soft aesthetic, where everything seems okay, and everybody's with each other. In Love Actually, or 27 Dresses, the world seems good in those.
3: Yeah, but this can get dangerous. So much of the 2000s were plagued by horrific standards, even seen through movies. You know The Devil Wears Prada, right?
1: You know I love that movie.
3: That film was released right in the middle of a toxic diet culture in the 2000s. Something people don't talk about enough because all they talk about

0: is the clothes, the quotes, how Anne Hathaway made her big break.
1: I have to admit I may be guilty of that. Glorifying a decade where standards and horrible events happen just to aesthetics of clothes and actors doesn't help with our learning and our knowledge on the previous decades. I mean, I didn't know half of the stuff that you're telling me.
0: Yeah. But because of this idolization, studios know they've got an audience. They know that people on TikTok eat up their live like I'm in the 2000s or Y2K outfit of the day fit check videos. And so what do?
1: Play into it.
0: Yep, exactly. They want nostalgia just as much as we all do. That's why they're getting so many reboots. Another Freaky Friday, Devil Wears Prada 2, Mean Girls 2. Where there's an audience, you might as well use it, right?
1: Exactly. But by making films based on stereotypes and things, aren't the studios, like, encouraging it?
0: Unfortunately, yes. But 2000s movies do well, typically because people want the so-called nostalgia. The comfort, the relaxation that comes from a stereotypical, predictable, good old teenage love story.
1: Of course they do. The TikTok version of the 2000s, right? That only shows the pretty parts, the fashion, the icons, and excludes everything else?
0: Yep. You've got it. Now, for a break from all this talking, here's Piffa again with a this or that quiz that is sure to leave us making our own choices.
2: Here to find out which movies are the best out of our top 2000s and 2020 rom-coms, meet Piffa. Back again, this time for our this or that quiz segment. Hi!
3: Hi!
2: So, all you have to do for this quiz is to pick your favourites out of the two options I give you, alright?
3: Easy.
2: Do you prefer Emma or Crazy Rich Asians?
3: Crazy Rich Asians. I love that movie.
2: Crazy Rich Asians or 13 Going on 30?
3: Oh, I'd have to say 13 Going on 30.
2: 13 Going on 30 or the classic Love Actually?
3: 13 Going on 30.
2: 13 Going on 30 or Mamma Mia?
3: Oh, I love both of these movies, but I'd have to say Mamma Mia.
2: Mamma Mia sounds like one of your favourites, then, I'm guessing.
3: I love it.
2: Mamma Mia, or, as you mentioned before, your favourite, Mean Girls.
3: No, that's so hard. I'd have to say Mean Girls.
2: Mean Girls, or 27 Dresses.
3: Mean Girls.
2: Mean Girls sounds like it's won. Thank you so much for having a go at our this or that quiz today. Thank you for coming on two segments.
3: All good.
1: Oh my gosh, I forgot how hard it is to make choices like that.
0: All my favourite movies put against each other? How dare you?
1: Imagine if we came back to this in 20 years, when we were 36, and looked at the industry and all the different ways it's changed all over again.
0: My God, we'd have to get writing.
1: Thank you so much for listening. We've had so much fun talking all about movies today in the industry, and we've hoped we've made you think just a little. Next up is our final advertisement for the beautiful store Relics Dunedin.
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Kia ora, welcome to another edition of Certain Sound, music from Aotearoa, New Zealand. I'm Jeff Harford, great pleasure to be with you again for another edition, and as has been the case for the past few editions of Certain Sound that I've hosted, lots of new tracks to bring you, which is a wonderful thing to be able to say, that we can turn out all this great new music every time. Of course, a great variety of programming on ORFM's Certain Sound. But on this occasion, we're going to start with a track from right here in Otipoti, Dunedin. It's from local outfit Achtung, and they've been playing gigs in the alternative music scene since 2024. And they have a new single out. It is New Dog, Old Tricks, and we're going to share that with you now here on ORFM. Thanks for your company. Hope you enjoy the next hour of music from artists from right around Aotearoa, New Zealand.

out of Waitapu, Dunedin, but in fact now based in Otautahi Christchurch. That's Ak Tung with New Dog, Old Tricks, and that was recorded with

Nick Rowan at Southlink Studios, mixed and mastered by Hamish Waddell. We go to Mountain Boy next from their 2026 album, The Nights, and that's out on Friday the 6th of August. This new one from Mountain Boy is Monsters.

It's Mountain Boy with Monsters. Next one up is a track from Logan Edwards. He released his new solo EP, Belong to Someone Else, recently, and this release marks a bit of a milestone for Logan as he's established himself as a songwriter and solo artist here. This EP sort of moves between alt-pop and indie rock, a bit of soft-edge folk about it too, and a bonus track, this one, Half Asleep.

It's Logan Edwards with Half Asleep. Next up, another act that is currently based right here in Otupoeti, Dunedin, Amanita. And they've released their debut single, Walnut. And this is what they say about it. They say the song's about the pain of a long-distance relationship. And they all wrote the song together. That's interesting. And drawing on the meaning of the song through personal experience and projecting that into the lyrics. So many great young bands here in Otupoeti, Dunedin at the moment. Nice to be able to bring you another one. Amanita with Walnut.

It's Amanita from Otupoti, Dunedin with Walnut. Shout out to our listeners here on ORFM in Dunedin. Also, those tuned in via Access Radio Taranaki, Radio Hawke's Bay, Manawa Two People's Radio and Free FM in Hamilton. Free FM listeners, great to have you with us here on Certain Sound. Hope you're enjoying the opportunity to take in on this edition brand new releases and the next one up. From Office Dog with Kane Strang up front, it's their new single Rains, and it is the final single to be released from their upcoming second album Prime Corner, which is out digitally and on vinyl and CD via Flying Nun Records on June 19th. So great to have finally an album from Office Dog. Really are hitting their straps, aren't they? The recent single Front Row Seat was one of Stereo Gum's five best songs of the week. Gold Things Under the Radar called it a triumphant new slab of post-punk and avant rock. Same can be said, no doubt, of this one. Office Dog with Rains.

Office Dog with Reins. Next up, a track from Ōtautahi Christchurch in the pop five-piece Play for Keeps. It's their new single, Out of the Dark. It's a bit of an ode to love and their hometown of Christchurch. And for this one, they enlisted a bit of help from celebrated producer Tom Healy. You'll know his work from Tiny Ruins, Marlon Williams, Julia Jacklin, Nadia Reid, a whole bunch of others. He adds his bit of magic to this one, Out of the Dark. Here it is, Play for Keeps.

That's Play for Keeps with Out of the Dark. Next up, a track from Auckland-based garage rock group Cindy. They've been around for a while now, around 10 years or so. And here's what Gloria Florence has to say about this track. All the Nice People is a tribute to all the people who have supported us as a band, the people who come to our shows and bring the energy, the other musicians who work with us, our friends and whānau who offered their time and attention. It's an incredible feeling to be on stage performing, but it's also very scary and intense. It's not possible to do this alone. And all of that after still 10 years of playing together. Here is Cindy with All the Nice People.

That's Cindy with All the Nice People, featuring brand new music here on today's edition of Certain Sound. Nice to have your company. Next up, the Advocators, Northland Band. Nice to see music coming out of the top of the island. This is their new single, One Last Ride. It's just out, and it's the first single off their upcoming sophomore album, Beyond the Palisade, also just out. Let's take a listen, the Advocators with One Last Ride.

It's the Broken Heartbreakers. They're back after more than 10 years since their last album, with the latest single from their new album. The track is How Long Is Too Long, and it's from the album Imagine If We Could Just Keep Driving, which is due out on July the 17th via Slow Time Records. And, of course, they have announced their Aotearoa New Zealand tour in September as well, so do look for dates near you. So here it is, the latest from the Broken Heartbreakers, How Long Is Too Long?

The Broken Heartbreakers, How Long Is Too Long. Next up on Certain Sounds, from Star Time, the nine-piece Afrobeat dance band based in Wellington. This is the latest from them. It's Rasta Needs Water.

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Touching the light or the

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2: Hello and welcome back to Cutting Room Floor. My name is Lydia, as always, I'm your lovely host. And welcome back to the show. So, if you are a loyal listener, which, hey, you should be. I don't know why, but I always, like, try to hype myself up. But I'm hyping myself up on the show. So, like, if you are listening to this, you're already listening. Like, I don't know why I'm trying to, like, promo. Don't switch it off, I guess, is what I'm saying. I don't know. Anyway. That doesn't matter. Moving on. Yeah, if you're a loyal listener of the show, or just a listener of the show, you have probably listened to me talk about Alien, the movie series, obviously. Or I guess maybe not obviously, that's why I clarified. For those who have not listened to those episodes, I was talking about them because my friend and I basically decided to watch the entire series. We watched the first one and were like, we should just watch all of them. So we did, and I've kind of discussed a lot of that on here. So we finished all the movies a while ago, but then we, as I also brought up on here, we were watching the TV show Alien Earth that came out. I believe it was 2025 that it came out, maybe? It was recent, and I discussed, I think, pretty much all the way up until the final episode, which we hadn't seen, so I hadn't discussed it. So it took us a while to watch the final episode, maybe we had a few episodes to go. I can't entirely remember the last time I spoke about this. I know we definitely hadn't seen the final episode, but possibly we also hadn't seen the two before that as well. I could be wrong. But anyway, I guess I just wanted to finalize my thoughts on it because we finally finished it, and kind of cap off. I guess I say cap off, but that's actually not necessarily true, because the show has been greenlit for season 2, which I am excited about.

And so who knows, maybe I'll be back talking about it if I have things to say about season two. We'll find out, I guess. But this is a tentative cap off of my discussions of the Alien series. Although maybe, I don't know, maybe I need to play, God, what is it? Alien Isolation, the video game. Because, I don't know, I feel like at this point I am basically, we like to joke that we're basically experts on alien media and, like, lore, which is a joke, but it's also kind of true. Like, we actually know way too much about, like, the lore of the series. Especially because I think a lot of people didn't watch Alien Prometheus and Alien Covenant, which are the, like, prequels. They're kind of like the origin of, they kind of show the origin of, like, it's complicated. The lore is complicated, but you get a lot of lore in those two that I think a lot of people haven't seen those two. They weren't necessarily received super well. I thought they were actually very good. I'm not going to get too into it because I have talked about this, I think, before when I was talking about the series. But yeah, so we actually know a lot of the lore, which was interesting in watching Alien Earth, because obviously they're drawing from that kind of stuff, but it was interesting to see what they kind of took in and did, like, what they used from, you know, kind of the series and what they cut and, like, changed. A lot of the behavior of the alien is different. We don't entirely know, like, why all of the time. I mean, a lot of the time I think it's probably just, like, that they wanted to do their own thing. I will say it definitely draws the most from the first movie, I would say. Or I think it draws a lot from the first movie in the sense that it is, like, it definitely tries to evoke the first movie the most. Like, they have, you know, in the first episode, when they're showing the ship going down, they're showing, God, what's his name? Oh my God, why am I blanking on this guy's name? You know, kind of our main, I guess not our main villain of this, one of the villains of the season, was it Morrow or something like, I don't remember his name. The guy off of, the guy who survives the crash. I think it's Morrow. Honestly, I'm completely blanking on his name. But he has, like, a cyborg arm anyway. It's cool, but he sucks, so he's really annoying. I mean, he's meant to, like, you're not meant to like him. He's a villain, but he's also just, like, irritating. Every time he was on screen, we were like, oh my God, get this guy out of here. This sucks. No hate to the actor. Like, it's not like there was a good performance. It's just like, I don't care about this guy. Please stop talking to this child. Leave him alone. Leave this boy alone. But anyway, so where was I even going with that? Oh yes. When we see him in the first episode, as the ship's going down, we see him, you know, go into, like, the captain's area to talk to Mother, and it's like, it looks like it does in the first movie with all of the random flashing lights that clearly don't actually mean anything, and they just kind of tried to make it look futuristic, and, like, the computer screen and blah, blah, blah. Like, it's all the same. And I think that was, especially since it was, like, basically the beginning of the first episode, it definitely signaled, like, okay, we are taking from the first movie here. Like, not necessarily everything, but we are definitely interested in the first movie, which makes a lot of sense. I also think that is probably partly to do with, like, the timeline, because I can't remember. The timeline is super complicated. I can't remember exactly when Alien Earth is set. It almost might be before any of the movies. But that

no, that doesn't seem... Okay, I'm just... I don't even remember where it's set. I need to look this up at some point. The timeline gets very confusing. But basically, it is set quite early, I think, so it makes sense also for it to be evoking the first movie. But also, I think that it's kind of them being like, okay, this is where we're drawing from the most. Like, you can definitely tell that the first movie was their key inspiration, which makes sense because it's, you know, the first movie, you know, the iconic one. And it just makes sense. But yeah, you can definitely tell. Sorry, I'm trying to like talk about this and Google at the same time when Alien Earth is set. Because I do think that this is somewhat relevant. But yeah, I think it's interesting though, because it actually makes me think a lot of Prometheus and Covenant in the sense of its reception, which is what I kind of wanted to talk a little bit about mostly today, because there's not... There's stuff I could say about the final episode, for sure, but it's not, you know, it's just kind of general commentary. I know I really enjoyed the final episode. I thought it did make you interested in what's going to happen in season two. I also think that it was nice to see... it was just nice to see the kids kind of like beat all the adults up and stuff. I don't know, it was cathartic. I hated like every adult character, except for that poor guy Arthur. Oh my god! And if you've seen the final episode, you know that I am super excited for what's gonna happen with Arthur. Except not really Arthur, but you know what I mean if you've seen the show. I'm excited about that. That I think is really interesting. I love kind of jumping off of that a little bit. I loved some of the creatures that we got to see in this show, actually. I don't know if I've... This is kind of not what I was going to say, but I'm going to say it now because I've just thought of it. And I don't think that I've actually necessarily said much about this. I love that we don't just see the alien. Obviously, I love the alien. It's the Alien series. We want to see the xenomorph, you know, like 100%. And I love seeing the xenomorph. I love that, you know, we see mostly xenomorph. However, yeah, in this show, we see all these other alien creatures that we don't really see in the films. In the films, we really only see the xenomorph. Whereas, yeah, here we see all of these different creatures that are being, you know, that they're interested in, aside from the xenomorph, like the eyeball alien, who I love. The eyeball alien is so, like, the eyeball spider octopus thing, love, so cool. Such an interesting creature because, it involves itself in, like, conflict. Like, in the... This is all spoilery, by the way. Pretty much is going to be all spoilery from now. When we have that flashback episode to, the you know, this kind of inciting incident, the ship crashing, I think that's really... it's really fascinating the way we see the eyeball alien. It's, like... obviously got its own agenda. It wants to schluck itself into someone's eyeball. I don't know. I didn't really know a better way to describe that. It obviously has its own agenda, but it also is just, like, doing other... Like, you know, it was throwing mugs at the xenomorph. It was almost, like, protecting... Oh gosh, I've forgotten her name. That poor lady on the ship, who, you know, RIP, does not make it, but love her. You know, it's just like

really interesting creature because it's gone, they're kind of going past, like, the idea is that this creature is really, really intelligent. And I think it is interesting to, yeah, not just have these creatures that are like kind of mindless killbots that just their motivation is, I want to kill the humans. It has like other stuff going on, which I think is really interesting. And it's just cool to see other creatures, like other weird, creepy guys, because, you know, there's only so many traits that you can give the xenomorph. Like, to an extent, I feel like they've kind of maybe changed things a little bit, but, like, the xenomorph is the xenomorph. You can't just be suddenly like, also, it can do this thing that we've never heard of before, and it's like, okay, well, that doesn't really work, because this is an existing creature. Oh my god, the leech things, horrifying, though. Like, those? Absolutely not. Like, I get me out of here. Like, oh my god, those. We were like watching people get like got by the xenomorph and we're like, okay, don't care, not scary, whatever. And this, also not scary, so disgusting. I feel like I actually might have mentioned this as well on the other episodes. Those freaky little leech things, so disgusting. Literally like, ugh, awful. Very effective in getting us to be uncomfortable. But what I really find interesting about Alien Earth is I didn't realize a lot of people really don't like it. And we had no idea about this. So when I say we, I'm talking about me and my friend that have, you know, been watching all of this together. We watched, like, up till, when we had like 3 episodes to go, we were talking about something. I don't remember what this was. This was quite a while ago, but we were discussing something to do with the show. I think had some sort of theory about how something worked. We were like trying to figure out how something worked, blah, blah, blah. And so we go, okay, let's find out if anyone else has any thoughts on this, like, online. We'll, like, look it up and see what people are saying. And instead, we couldn't find anyone, like, actually, like, theorizing about anything. It was all just people being like, this show sucks and I hate it. And we were like, oh, random. Like, we had no idea that it was this, like, controversial, I guess. Controversial wasn't really the right word. But just, like, I didn't realize so many people just liked it so much. And I think that's really interesting because it was, like, fans of the Alien movies who didn't really like it, which, like, I understand to an extent because it does, you know, do some different things with, like, the canon, I guess, but I don't really think that's a huge deal. All of the movies kind of semi-disregarded the other movie's canon, and you just kind of have to go with that, and that's just kind of how the series goes. Like, I think the xenomorph pretty much acts kind of differently in every single film, and you just kind of have to deal with that because, like, I don't know, they're enjoyable movies. I'm not here for the, like, consistency, you know? I'm here for, like, the entertainment. So I think that, to an extent, that's a little bit silly, because also I think a lot of people act like the Alien movies are like peak cinema and, you know, this show like doesn't live up to the expectations. And it's like, okay, I love the Alien movies. I think that's been made pretty clear that I, you know, really enjoy these movies. I love to watch them. I do genuinely think they're good. Like, I find them really entertaining. I think they're, yeah, genuinely good films, except for Alien vs. Predator 2. I'm not even going to get into that. I've talked about it before. They're all good, except for that one. And 3, actually. 3's not that great either. But yeah, whatever. Moving on. We don't need to rehash all of this. I feel like they're acting like the Alien series is this incredible piece of art that is being tainted by this TV show adaptation. And it's like, well, not adaptation, you know what I mean? Like, this TV show being added. And it's like, I think you guys need to rewatch the films. Because, like, I like them and I think they're good. I think maybe you think they're better than they are. Like, I really love them. I'm under no impression.

question that they're like, okay, I mean, Alien 1, I'm not even really counting. Alien 1 is just like a very, it's just like an incredible movie and everybody kind of agrees on that. Sure. The rest of the series, again, I love it. I'm under no impression that it is some like incredible piece of filmmaking. Like, they're just good movies that I like. I don't think that you could A, ruin them by releasing like a kind of mid like part of the series, or even like a really bad part of the series. Like, again, they made Alien vs. Predator 2. That sucked. I don't think that that ruined the whole rest of the series forever. Like, I think it's fine. You know, I just, you can just not rewatch that one, which I won't. But also, I thought Alien Earth was pretty good, and I certainly didn't think that there was any noticeable, like, huge, you know, drop in quality from Alien Earth to, I mean, sorry, from, like, the Alien movies to Alien Earth. Like, again, I'm not saying that Alien Earth is, like, an incredible TV show that, like, it's, like, the best thing I've ever seen. Like, it was pretty good. I enjoyed it. I don't think it was, yeah, some, like, insane, amazing thing, but, like, I liked it, and I am looking forward to season two. You know, I just think, I think it's pretty on par with the general quality of, like, the series. I don't know. I just think people are putting, well, I don't know. I just don't really understand. I just think the people that think that this is somehow, like, ruining the series need to, yeah, rewatch the series. Because I think maybe you're thinking it's better than it actually is. Not because, again, they're not bad. I think they're good. But, like, are they so good that this is, like, so much worse? No, not at all. It's, like, pretty much the same quality. I also, yeah, just thought it was a pretty good show. I enjoyed the final episode. I enjoyed where we left off. I thought, I really wasn't actually sure how we were going to end the season. And I actually really enjoyed it. I think it gives you a lot to look forward to in season two without being like an annoying huge like cliffhanger. I think, yeah, it leaves you in a really interesting position character wise and you know, we, you know, Yutani's on her way to the island, we know stuff's gonna go down there, all of the adults are like captured, and you know, kind of the kids are in charge. That's really interesting. You've got, you know, the tension between Joe and Wendy, which I think is interesting because you can tell, you know, obviously it's very complicated because he's not really on board with a lot of the stuff that's going on, but like also he kind of is, but isn't. It's like he feels very differently. You know, he's obviously much more anti the alien than we, like, obviously Wendy loves the alien. She's literally just like mothering the alien, which I love, by the way. We got super excited about that. That's like our favorite kind of thing to happen in the movies. Like when Ripley is like basically a mother to, you know, an alien in Resurrection. Like, we love that. We think that's great. So, you know, obviously they feel very differently. I think that's, we're already beginning to see kind of the interesting relationship there, and I think that will continue in season two as stuff kind of kicks off, which I think is nice. There's also the tension of the fact that he is, you know, distinctly not, like, just, you know, he's distinctly mortal, like, he's distinctly human. He is, you know, in much greater danger of being harmed than Wendy. And I don't know, I just think it's an interesting dynamic. Which also, by the way, a lot of people who were criticizing the show were like, they don't act like siblings, they like act like they're a couple. I don't know what TV show you guys were watching,
they do not act like a couple. They absolutely act like siblings. So we were like,

what do you genuinely, what do you mean? Like, it's not like we saw one person say this and we're like, oh, what a, you know, weirdo. This was like a comment that was said multiple times, which is really interesting because I don't see that at all. So I don't really know where people were getting that from. I think, like, I don't know. It just was not like that at all. Like, I felt like they actually had a very distinctly sibling-like bond. And I don't just say that because I know that in the show they're siblings. I think they do act like siblings. I don't know. I just thought that was weird. And I kind of wanted to, I couldn't help but bring it up because I just don't get it. If you're someone who sees it like that, I would be genuinely interested to hear why you think that, but I certainly didn't pick that up at all. Like, I would never have thought that. And it did feel a little bit weird seeing people say that. But, you know, I guess. I also saw a lot of people complaining about the performances, which, I don't know. I thought the performances were pretty good overall. I thought the actors for the kids were very good. I know I saw a lot of people criticizing that. I thought they were good. I thought they pulled off, because, like, I think it was quite difficult because they had to kind of be these young kids, but also, like, adults. And I just think it's, you're like, you see in the characters this kind of tension between child and adult, and I think that they all managed to play that very well and very interestingly, especially Wendy. I thought she was really excellent. She's, you know, very clearly, she's like simultaneously, I guess, because she's the most adult of all of them, like, you know, she is the original, synthetic, I guess, of all of them. So I think, yeah, it's really interesting the way that she portrays that, yeah, that tension between, like, childhood and adulthood and how they're kind of stuck in the middle. I don't know. I thought it was good. I'm looking forward to season two. And I'm basically out of time for this episode, so I'll cut it here. But thank you very much for listening. I'll see you in the next one. And you know what? Maybe check out I Learn Earth, because even if you haven't seen the movies, I think it's a pretty good show, and there's only like 8 episodes in season one, so maybe give it a go. But yeah, thank you very much for listening, and I'll see you next time. 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
2: Hi, everyone, and welcome back to another episode of Between the Lines. Today, we're going to be talking about a text that really hits close to home for me. In a lot of ways, and that'll make more sense, obviously, as we go through the episode, and especially if you've been following the show and myself for some time. So today we're going to be talking about The Namesake, which is a film directed by Meera Nair, based on the best-selling book by Jhumpa Lahiri. Now, if you can remember all the way back to 2 weeks ago, we actually talked about a short story by the same author called When Mr. Pirzada Came to Dine on my last episode of the show. So to be honest, that wasn't even something I did intentionally, like the same author. But that's just how it worked out. I guess somewhere subconsciously, I've just been really reaching for her kind of works recently. But today we are talking about the film, not the book. Unfortunately, I haven't gotten around to reading the book yet. I've only watched the film, which I always hate to admit because I feel like such a fake fan when I watch the movie before reading the book. But this was a movie that I actually watched with my family. And a large part of the reason I watched it was because of my mom's obsession with Irfan Khan, who is the actor who is one of the main actors in the film. And he's also in Life of Pi. He's just a pretty well-known, famous actor, and my mom's absolutely obsessed with him. So that's a big part of the reason that we watched this movie. We watched it a couple of months ago. And another part is I think we felt the urge to... We've sort of reached for a Meera Nair film specifically, and we were sort of thinking about her quite a bit because it was a time of a lot of buzz around her son, Zoran Mamdani, who is the mayor of New York City. Unless you've been living under a rock for the last little bit, you've probably heard about him or seen him online somewhere. So obviously there's that connection there, and there's just been a lot of buzz surrounding her name because of all the buzz surrounding him. And obviously, Meera Nair is also a critically acclaimed, really amazing director in her own right. So there's that. So.

about the film itself, it centers around an Indian Bengali family living in America and follows their journey. And that's kind of a common thread throughout a lot of Lahiri's works. The last short story we talked about in the last episode also centered around an Indian Bengali family living in America. So there is a bit of a common thread there, and I think that stems a lot from her own experiences. So basically, yeah, back to the point. It centers around this Indian Bengali family. So there's the father, Ashok, and the mother, Ashima, who moved to America after their marriage. And then their son, Gogol, and their daughter, Sonia, are born there. So there's a big sort of generational and cultural gap that exists there as well. And the film uses the symbolism of names, migration, and family relationships to show that identity is not something we choose or inherit entirely, but something we sort of continually negotiate between cultures and generations and places. And that's a big reason of why it sort of hits so close to home for me, because, again, if you have been following the show, then you know that I have a very complicated relationship with my identity, especially my cultural identity. So, yeah, it just, I guess that idea of, like, identity and negotiating, feeling like you have to negotiate your identity, hit really, really close to home for me. And it's a big part of why I really love this film so much. So if I had to identify one symbol that carries the emotional weight of this entire film, it would be the main character Gogol's name. After all, the film is called The Namesake. Before we even meet the characters, we're sort of told that names matter, and you're sort of told to sort of look out for them and see what kind of role they play in the story because, you know, the title. So his unusual name originates from a moment of cultural collision. Shortly after he's born, Ashima and Ashok discover that the American hospital will not release their son without a birth certificate, and therefore without a name. In Bengali tradition, a child often receives both a pet name and an official name. And family members back in India would normally help choose both of these. But because they are thousands of kilometers away from home, separated from family and tradition, they are forced to make this decision quickly. So Ashok chooses the name Gogol after his favorite author, Nikolai Gogol. Years earlier, Ashok was traveling by train while reading a book by this author when the train derailed in a devastating accident, and he was one of the only survivors. Trapped beneath the wreckage, the pages of the book helped rescuers actually find him. So for Ashok, Gogol becomes more than an author. The name becomes a symbol of survival and luck, and the second chance that allowed him to build the life he now has. Later in the film, he tells his son that Gogol reminds him of the gift that every day since that accident has been. But for Gogol, the name means something entirely different. Rather than feeling connected to it, he feels alienated by it. It doesn't sound American, but it isn't recognizably Indian either. It constantly reminds him that he is different from his peers. Eventually, he grows to resent it and begins going by his official name, Nikhil. Yet even this reinvention is pretty complicated. Before long, Nikhil becomes Nick, his Indian name shortened to something more comfortably Western. It's a small detail, but it reflects a larger truth about his life. No matter how hard he tries to reshape his identity, he remains caught between cultures. The conflict isn't really about, you know, Gogol versus Nikhil. It's not about the names. It's about inheritance versus reinvention. And that's something I found particularly relatable. For me, in my family, at least my mom's side of the family, names carry deep significance. I don't know if this, like, it's just a thing where people in my family

have names that mean something. My own name, Ahana, means first ray of light. When I was younger, I didn't necessarily appreciate that meaning, mainly because I didn't understand to it. You know, for like an 8-year-old, I don't think I was even 8, for like a 7, 6-year-old, it doesn't really click in your brain. Like, oh, first ray of sun means this sort of incoming light or whatever. I just remember being like 6 years old and being jealous of names that meant something like princess or angel because they seemed prettier or more exciting and they sort of clicked and had that immediate meaning of something like that. But as I've gotten older, I've really come to appreciate the uniqueness of my name and the meaning behind it. And of course, it means I never have to write my last name on tests, even if teachers get it wrong at assembly a few times. But more than that, I generally appreciate my name a lot more now. And in many ways, that's the journey that Gogo goes on through the film. By the end, the name itself hasn't changed. What changes is his understanding of it. The film suggests that names are not just reflections of who we are, but connections to the people and histories that made us possible. Gogol's complicated relationship with his name mirrors his complicated relationship with his culture. Throughout much of the film, he is driven by a desire to assimilate. He wants to fit into American society, to blend in with his classmates, and to avoid the feeling of being different. As a result, he gradually distances himself from many aspects of his Indian identity. What's interesting is that he isn't rejecting India because he hates it. Rather, he's rejecting the discomfort that comes with feeling visibly different. Like many children of immigrants, he becomes acutely aware of the ways that his family differs from those around him. The food they eat, the traditions they practice, the expectations his parents hold. The film captures a feeling that many second-generation immigrants know well, that feeling of being caught between worlds. Gogol is too Indian for America. His appearance, his family, and his heritage means that others see him as different. Yet, when he visits India, he's also too American for India. He doesn't speak Bengali fluently. He isn't familiar with any customs. The country that means so much to his parents feels foreign to him. And as a result, he occupies this liminal space where he doesn't fully belong to either world. This was one of the aspects of the film that resonated with me most strongly. Many immigrant children, like myself, grow up balancing two identities at once. At home, there is one set of values and cultural expectations, and outside the home, there are another. Sometimes it can feel like you're constantly switching between versions of yourself, depending on where you are. One scene that highlights this tension is Gogol's childhood trip to India. Both he and his sister spend much of the trip counting down the days until they can return to America. They're impatient, bored, and disconnected from the place their parents speak about with such affection. Yet even during this visit, the film plants seeds that India remains part of his identity. When he visits the Taj Mahal, he is captivated by its beauty and architecture. For perhaps the first time, he experiences a genuine connection to something from Indian culture. The moment inspires his later decision to study architecture. I think this scene is really important because it complicates the narrative that Gogol is simply rejecting India. Even when he tries to distance himself from his heritage, pieces of it continue to shape him. His passion, career, and worldview are still influenced by experiences connected to his family's history. As he grows older, his desire for assimilation
creates

creates increasing distance between himself and his family. He adopts a new name, pursues relationships outside of his cultural community, and spends less time engaging with traditions that

released in 2024, that song there from Mā Puha Mete Porohewa. It was written to celebrate the 5th anniversary of Waiata Anthems Project. So it's been going for 7 years now. The album that song comes from, Blame It On The Weather, has just won massive amount of awards. Well, all deserved. I can't believe it's taken this long for our lot to start making trip-hop. It's 30-odd years ago, isn't it? But good things take time sometimes, don't they? Before that, Rhombus. Speaking of time, do you remember them? Well, you probably recognise the sound, given that it's been a running theme through this show today. It sounds like everybody that I've played today is a graduate of the Wellington School of Music. Rhombus is no exception. In fact, that particular track, which was off their debut album, Bass Player, Clav Dub, if you're looking for it, CLAV, massive support from the music fraternity, ton of cameos on that track. Before that, Dr. Rick Noor, Baseline Meditation, from their debut LP, Rectified with a K, released in 2021. I'm just going to keep going, because there's so many great bands and only a little time. This is Drex Project.

No, it's Strictly Pornicky Band. That's the Gordons from 1981, the Machine song. They did kind of become a Wellington band. At some point they became Boulderspace and moved to Wellington and then took over the world. I saw them in Sydney in 1994. Loudest thing I've ever heard. And I've been to some pretty loud gigs. I think I'm still recovering from it. Before that, the Drax Project, their latest song, after a big gap, it was released for this past summer at the end of 2025. That was called Summer Rain. I'm going to leave you with just the best Wellington song ever, written in the best year ever. It never ever gets old. Quincy Conserve. Have a great week, whānau. If you're not feeling good, remember this tune. Take care.

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1: Set up networks and links with the wider community of Dunedin.

0: past president of the Dunedin Multicultural Council. So I'd like to welcome Lux Selvinson. Welcome, Lux, to our program.
1: Kia ora, Peter. Kia ora and wanakam. How are you today? And thanks for having me.
0: And we started off our program. When Lux was president, we produced a couple of songs for past Race Relations Week, and the one you just were listening to was called Ooty Pooty Diversity Song, which was quite a special song to us because it involved a lot of our kids were involved in it, and kids from schools all around Ooty Pooty, right from Kings, Queens, Kaikoura Valley, Otago Girls, some of the intermediate schools, D&I. And it was such a pleasure to make, and it was one of our first audio productions that we released when I arrived with into the Dunedin Multicultural Council. And it starts with your daughter, Lux Tanuja, yes. And what a wonderful voice.
1: Oh, she loves singing. She loves music. She loves writing. She loves playing. She loves singing. Now she's got a YouTube channel. I think, you know, all these things that she did in Dunedin,
0: yeah,
1: you know, including the one that's diversity song, gave her that confidence. You know, as a youth, you need that confidence to get out there.
0: Yeah.
1: So she loves it. She loves it. I don't have a musical talent born in my body, but somehow she's got it.
0: And that song too, when we released it, it was during COVID. And we were at Araraituru and Murai.
1: Oh, yeah.
0: And we couldn't have any live performances.
1: Oh, yeah. And then we did a complete digital race relations week. Oh, that
0: which
1: was...
0: we live streamed from Araraituru to Murai.
1: Live stream. Oh, that was a fantastic, you know, different kind of experience, you know, getting that sorted and no contact, you know. we have to have this distance with people, masks, and, oh, you know, that was a different level.
0: But what was fun, though, was going out and videoing the different groups receiving videos from them some dances.
1: Oh, yeah, we had
0: belly
1: lots of dances. Belly dances.
0: Yeah, we had the Otago
1: Girls Kapahaka group.
0: Yeah,
1: you know, that was amazing.
0: Yeah, they're great.
1: Yeah.
0: Yeah. So,
1: So that was beautiful. It was a great experience. And this song, creating this song, you know, I always, you know, when you are president of some organization, you want to leave something behind, right? Always had this idea, this thought. But when you brought, you know, your skills and talent to the organization, it was a no-brainer. You know, it was a no-brainer to make the song, and it is now permanently edged into the Dunedin, you know, Ooty Pooty Dunedin history. But we need to get it out there into the wider world.
0: Yeah. So like I was saying, Lux is the past president of Dunedin Multicultural Council. When did you start with DMCC? Well, it would have been the Dunedin Multi-Ethnic Council.
1: That was Dunedin Multi-Ethnic Council. Oh, my Lord. So I think maybe 9-10 years ago.
0: Wow.
1: Now, because I only always calculate based on the creation of Dunedin Tamil Society, you know, of course, I'm a Sri Lankan Tamil, and, you know, the community here wanted to start a Dunedin Tamil Society, and they asked me, and I didn't know anything about creating a non-profit, so I came seeking to Dunedin Multi-Ethnic Council then for some help, you know, for some support.
0: Yeah.
1: So, yeah, that's how it started, you know, and then immediately, I was in the committee.
0: That's how it works. I remember that's what happened to me.
1: That's right. Yeah. So fond memories. Yeah. Humble beginnings, fond memories.
0: Humble beginnings. But when I arrived there, you had a lot of initiatives started.
1: Oh, yeah. Yeah. So when I started with the Multi-Ethnic Council, we needed to establish a lot of structure to the organization and tidy up our, you know, operational and governance sort of loose ends, you know, things like emails, because we were using our personal emails, and as nonprofits go, people leave quite often, you know, in the volunteer roles. So we needed to establish something we can keep our history, you know.
0: Yeah.
1: So, and then also bring in a structure to what we do, you know, the projects we do and how we do it.

0: Because at that time, the long established Chai and Chet was there, and the garden was there for a long time.
1: Yeah.
0: But we didn't understand why we were doing this and for whom we were doing, you know, this. We knew Chai and Chet was a woman's thing, but, you know. So I tried to bring some sort of structure because I was in the academic area, the research area, so I do that a lot for my work. So I thought, why not put some of that skills into, you know, improving the organization?
1: So I mean, you would have just heard Lux talking about this academic area. He's a scientist, folks, and he works in cancer research at Otago University, or part of the, a branch of them. So tell us about that, your job.
0: So I'm a scientist, you know, the actual title is New Product Development Scientist at a Dunedin biotech company called Pacific Edge Limited. And this company actually started from IP, a patent from Cancer Genetics Lab. So in the biochemistry department, there is a Cancer Genetics Lab. They do a lot of genetics work in all sorts of cancers, right? So all the, you know, patents, the IPs generated from that, they wanted to take it to commercial, you know, like a test, proper test.
1: Yeah.
0: So they established a company, then Professor Perry Guilford and Professor Tony Reeve, they started and established a company, and now the main product, the main test we do is the bladder cancer test. It's called CX Bladder.
1: Yeah.
0: And that uses your urine to test for molecular DNA, RNA markers to give you a probability of having cancer if you have blood in your urine. Otherwise, you have to go to the hospital, see a urologist specialist. There's a waiting list. And then when the procedure is done, you have to put a camera through your, you know.
1: Yeah.
0: And then that's a very invasive process, procedure. And a lot of people get very anxious, you know, just listening to what is being done.
1: So I'm feeling anxious.
0: And so this one, you just need to pee in a bottle and then send it to the lab from home, and then they'll give you a test back. So that's what I do. And then so I, as part of my my work is, you know, improving and finding new technologies to make the test better and high throughput and, you know, take it to different parts of the world.
1: Well, it sounds quite intensive because you've been working on that for a while, haven't you?
0: Oh, yeah. I've been working at Pacific Edge for quite a while now.
1: Yeah.
0: And it is, you know, if community is also, I love doing, you know, science is also my passion, and I enjoy doing that.
1: As Lux said earlier on, his ethnic background is Tamil. Tell us about the Tamil community here in Dunedin, Otakapoti.
0: We have a big Tamil community now.
1: Yeah.
0: And of course, you know, I'm a Sri Lankan Tamil. So to just give a brief, you know, background about Tamils, you know, there are various diaspora of Tamils.
1: Yeah.
0: But they have, Tamil is one of the seven oldest languages in the world, right? So as such, people have moved around many years ago and then established their own community, their own sort of, you know, cultures. For example, Singapore is one of the only countries they've got Tamil writing in their money.
1: Oh.
0: You know, in their currency.
1: Well, I didn't know
0: It's in the currency you have, I think, a couple of other languages, English and Tamil. Yeah, so Singapore has a big Tamil community. And Malaysia has got a huge Tamil community. And their Tamil culture is infused for so many years with Chinese, you know, and Malay culture. So some of the words that they might use differently. So, and then main Tamil Nadu, the state of Tamil Nadu in India, is the main state with the biggest population.
1: Yeah.
0: And then you have Sri Lanka, north of Sri Lanka is also Tamil. Fiji has a lot of Tamil. And South Africa also has a big, you know, one of the oldest Tamil communities. And they all, if you look at all of them, they've got slightly different infused, you know, integrated cultures with their local countries.
1: Yeah. In Tamil, what were

0: religion do they follow? Or
1: so Tamil, the majority religion is Hindu.
0: Hindu. Oh, yeah.
1: But then you've got a big Muslim population. You know, another part of Sri Lanka is a big Muslim community, and then Christians. You know, after that, so I would say Tamil, Hindus, Christians, then Muslim.
0: So, like said earlier on, they have a Tamil organisation here in Dunedin. So they have festivals and events that happen throughout the year. I think the last one was it Tamil New Year?
1: Mm-hmm.
0: Yeah.
1: Tamil New Year that we just recently finished. They had a big art event. So like a Kalaivula, which is called an art event with performances, singing, dances, that, you know, a lot of other kids, a lot of youths this time, a lot of kids took part, and it was amazing to see.
0: Yeah. Because there's other Tamil art businesses in Dunedin, Jayanthri School of Dance.
1: Yeah, Jayanthi's school of, Natya. Jayanthi is the teacher, and her name of her school is Natya. And then Mini. Padmini also has a music like singing group.
0: Indian classical singing, these groups we've been talking about have been involved with the Dunedin Multicultural Council in various events, including race relations, which is one of our biggest events held annually. So where to from here for you?
1: I am coming to the end of my immediate past president tenure, which is until the next AGM.
0: Yeah.
1: And then pass over to, you know, new leaders like you. Mr. Vice President.
0: Yes.
1: And then take it to the next level. Launch it. And as long as I'm here, just helping the governance with anything needed for the transition. You know, when you're president for, I don't know, 7 years or so, you know, you have that knowledge, you know, that you need to properly pass it on to the next committee. So sometimes, you know, you put a list of things, you put all the things that you need to tell the committee, but sometimes, you know, you miss out on few things. So in during that year, as the, you know, business as usual things happen, then the questions might come up, then I will let them know, tell them. But, you know, Andrew, usually the new president needs the biggest help. But Andrew, he has been in the committee before, he has been a secretary before, and taking over as a president, he didn't need much help. He was just, you know, hit the ground running. But, you know, a few bits and pieces. Where do you find this file in this folder? What do you do with this? Are the most important things that I had to tell.
0: Yeah, well, I mean, I'm on behalf of the DMCC as vice president. I thank you because I learned a lot from you, Lux. And when I arrived, there were a lot of programs running, including some new ones, which he started too, Men with Mana, which was a great program, which is a great program and is still running. Based on men cooking, but men addressing issues from, you know, various migrant communities and cooking together. And that was a lot of fun. Like, I remember the first one I went to, and it was great because we were listening to like Indian rap music and I met some new Indian boys there, and we were just laughing and having fun in the kitchen and cooking, and then our families turning up later to eat. So look out for that program. I think it's happening like every third Thursday, well, once a month. So that was one of your initiatives. Also,
1: Can I do a quick shout out to the?
0: Go for it.
1: Yeah. So if anybody's listening and you have got somebody at home, you know, a man who can't cook or who can cook, good people who can lead a cooking session, please email. Please email us. Please contact us through Facebook or something. We would love to have various cultures cooking, you know, different cultures, cultural cuisine to be exposed. So please do contact us.
0: So this Men with Mana, we've been having it at Super Grands in the mall there in South Dunedin behind Pack and Save. So, like,

0: everyone is welcome. Like we say, it starts off with the men cooking. So we start off like 4:30-ish, and the families can come at 6. Well, they can come when we're cooking. They just don't do any cooking. And men clean up. So it's, you know, it's a good change in circumstances, like rather than women being in the kitchen, but men being in there and feeding the women and children, which is a nice change and way of doing things. Also, the other programs that we still have running are the gardening program, which we mentioned earlier, which is in Musselburgh School, primary school. And, well, that garden's expanded quite a bit. They now have an orchard in there. When we started off, it was like, a couple of raised beds. And now it's like, it's great. Wednesdays, the kids can go into the garden and eat the food that's in there. And one thing I've learned about, you can grow food in the winter in Dunedin.
1: Oh, yeah.
0: I didn't realise until...
1: A lot of people don't know that.
0: That's
1: right. And that's one of the reasons that the garden was established, is not only for migrants to come and connect and learn English and the cultures, but also learn the skills of growing food in a place that's not their home.
0: That's right.
1: They're probably used to growing other kind of vegetables at their house, at their home. Now they have to put up with the cold climate and the things that can grow in the soil.
0: Yeah, so, and learning too, seasonal things that grow here in this part of the world. And when I turned up, of course, arts and culture was another one we started.
1: Yes,
0: and,
1: yes so that's, yeah, that's your baby, yeah.
0: Yeah, which has been running and which runs this program as we speak. And we also had the youth council, which is on hold at the moment because we don't have any youth on the council. Chai and Chat, which is also the women's group, and it's been great carrying these things on, and we're also looking forward to new things that will come out in the future.
1: Mm-hmm. Yeah, of course, that's the beauty of it.
0: Yeah. So I'm going to tie up this program. We're going to finish with the last song we released with the Dunedin Multicultural Council, which was called Together We Fly. Well, this is a really special song too because it involved 16 different people from around the globe that live here or here in Otipoti, Dunedin. So we had Africans, Persians, Tamil, Indians, Islanders, Samoan, Maori. I can't think of everyone now, but what it had the most we've ever had in one song. And we also had a video out with it, and it was called Together We Fly. So we're going to finish this program up with that song. And I'd like to thank Lux for being on the program with us today and wish him all the best with his work in cancer research and, just with going forward.
1: Thank you, Peter. Thank you. I also want to thank you, Peter, for all the help that you've done over the years with me, Vice President, running the Music Arts and Music Council. It was great having you, not just as a colleague, governance colleague, but also a close friend. So thank you, Peter, for everything that you've done and taking you to the next stage.
0: You're welcome. Take care.

Tamil, Samoan, Iranian, English, Welsh, Ghana, Ethiopian, Maori, Zambia, Indian, Dutch, brothers from the US. Colors of the globe, much love.

0: नमाय हायरमाय नमस्ते। हरेक मङ्गलबार साँझको 6:30 बजे प्रसारण हुने पट्याङ्गो एक्सेस रेडियोबाट सञ्चालित कार्यक्रम हाम्रो आवाजमा म टिका कौशिकको सम्पूर्ण श्रोताहरूमा हार्दिक अभिवादन। आज मङ्गलबार ईस्वी 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
0: 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But on either side of this day, mostly on the radio, I featured some of the stories to share what we have done in the past as refugee journey or a settlement journey. Okay, yeah. So you are number two in the episode. In the last episode, I have already featured someone from different countries. So today we will be excited to hear about your refugee journey and settlement journey arriving up to New Zealand in Palmerston North.
1: Thank you. Okay.
0: What is your feeling in terms of your settlement in Palmerston North since you arrived in Palmerston North about 2 years ago?
1: It's very complicated to express, to be honest, but from the beginning it was very uncertain for me because I don't know what to do next and I don't know anything surrounding of me. For example, language, environment, culture, people, everything was new for me. So everything was like full of uncertainty. But I was also hopeful that I'm in a country where it's very easy to think about my future, to implement about my dream. And yeah, I was full of energy after then, because when I saw lots of people with kindness, with hope, who motivated me a lot, then I felt good and I started to dream what I had in my mind before.
0: For the first couple of years are always hard for everyone, regardless to anyone else, either migrants or former refugees, you know. You could share your experiences of your settlement agencies. How

0: it was like with you in your first year? What were the typical challenges, and then how did you overcome that?
1: During the first year, as I said, it was difficult for me, and you also mentioned it. Yeah, I'm the elder son of my family, and my English was not good at all at the time. Even now, I'm struggling a lot to speak, but I'm good in writing, and so that's why I'm studying in Messi. But when I speak formally that time, I become nervous. So from the beginning, language barrier was one of my problem. Not only me, entire of my family members. Yeah, I struggle a lot to know everything, to get the information where the facilities are. It was difficult, but it was also easy sometimes when I got some information and direct and indirect help from different people, different platforms, different organizations, then it become easy day by day for me. For example, my community people helped me a lot to figure out the information, some other service providers like as Red Cross, How To, and some other local organizations. They help us to provide the information and some essential things. So after then it became easy for us to settle here in this town.
0: Yeah, definitely. Like, there were lots of uncertainties, what to do, how to do.
1: Yeah.
0: Once we get the direction, what to do and how to do, it'll be much more easier. Yeah, it is a learning experience for everyone else. But I think you have done very well with this.
1: Yeah, I tried. One of my thing is I become very nervous and become very curious to know, because, you know, most of the still I face the things what I faced in Bangladesh, because as a refugee, it was not easy to implement anything. I was full of unsafety, you know. There were no any safety and some basic fundamental rights. So those things still hits on my head. So sometimes I become nervous that, okay, at first I need to know or not. It might be a misunderstanding or something. You know, I don't know all of the rules and regulation, law or something like that. So is there anything happen without my intention? So I fear a lot about those things. So that's why I always ask people. I always try to know what I need to do. Yeah, I don't try for that.
0: You already picked up about your experiences in the Bangladesh refugee camp. You were born there.
1: Yeah, right? I was born there.
0: So could you share a little bit of your journey between Bangladesh until you arrived in New Zealand? What was the camp life like?
1: It was very difficult. The life was there just to survive. There was no option to think, but there was no option to dream, because there is no any certainty to fulfill the dream. It was like we were in the cage, because we didn't have any formal education, we didn't have enough food, we didn't have safety, anything. So at the time, was like it was just surviving. So after coming here in New Zealand, it was not like just moving the location. It was like changing the direction of my life and including my family members. So after this resettlement programs, my change a lot. My life changed a lot and everything changed a lot. It's a very big turning.
0: And what happened between your arrival in Palmerston North and then your journey to ETC? Journey to UCL and up to university. In between that time, what things happened to you?
1: I was also very confused what I need to do, because I'm adult. When I arrived in Palmy in New Zealand, I was the eldest son of my family. Always I needed to help others' family member, and I have lots of responsibility to other people and the community people. I'm not only representing myself, I'm representing many people. For example, my family, my community, the people who I lived in my home country and Bangladesh, because, you know, our life is very struggle and we are very underrated people. Media doesn't cover us, and also US declared that we are the most persecuted people in the world. So we don't have enough voices to raise for ourselves. So I feel like I'm a responsible person to do many things. At the time when I arrived there, so I was very confused what I need to do, because there is plenty of things to do. So I was confused what thing I need to pick. And then I also studied in Bangladesh. It was like in a different way. Legally, we are not allowed to study there. So I studied in my own way, following my own way. So after coming

0: coming here, I was very confused what I need to study, because from my childhood, I wanted to be a lawyer. So law was very interested to me. Then I charged a lot. He charged a lot about the information where I can study. Then I knew the information that I need to move to other cities. So it was very difficult for me to move to other cities like a newerable person. Then at first, I enrolled in ETC to perfect my English, and yeah, because I was nervous. Then I studied here for 6 months, maybe. Then I moved to UCL to complete my academic English. Then I completed here level 4. Then in the meantime, I started to figure out the information, what I need to do in next time. Then I introduced with a person from Red Cross. Her name is Kathy. So Red Cross have a program to provide information to the former refugees what to do in their life. Then they helped me a lot to figure out the information. Then I tried just to see, am I eligible or not for this degree. Then I enrolled there. Then successfully they accepted my application.
1: Means in the meantime, when you were settling yourself, you also volunteered as a refugee support volunteer. What are the cool things to be a refugee support volunteers?
0: Not only in New Zealand, I was also volunteer in Bangladesh, because I spent my whole life in refugee camp. I was before coming here, I was also a young guy there. So I volunteered there maybe 6 years in different part of the system of the refugee camps. Then when I arrived here, then it was very easy to do the voluntary things. Then one of the things that motivated me a lot when I arrived here in New Zealand, then there were some people who volunteered us to now the information, to show the things, how the systems work here in New Zealand. So we got lots of assistance from them. So I thought that, okay, I got some help from them. Why I don't? There are many people who are not able to do something to get help from other people because of the language barriers. So I think it can be one of my responsibility to help people who have different barriers like me. And I also thought that it's a good opportunity for me to get some information, experiences, and meet new people.
1: You have already said that if there was a law faculty here in Palmerston North, you could have studied the law, as there is no law in the Mercer University.
0: Yeah.
1: And getting out of the city will be some more challenges. So you moved social work to law now, right?
0: Yeah, yeah.
1: Is there any other reason other than that? Social work?
0: Definitely, if it was law in Palmerston North, my goal was to study law. But unfortunately, law is not here in Palmerston North or in Mercer University. So it's one of the big reasons I started to study social work. But before studying social work, I also noted some things. What is the advantage and disadvantage of this degree if I started to study? Then I figured out that from refugee background, I have also some practical experiences and knowledge how we faced. I know myself very well. If I study social work, then it will be very helpful for me to work, and also it will be very good for my community people and some people who need such kinds of help or assistance. So I think it's a good opportunity to start with the social work. Then my dream is still the same. My plan is like, if I complete this degree, then if I'm eligible to continue my study, then I will definitely start law.
1: There is no limitations. After completing this degree, you can also do the law degree later on.
0: Yeah, this is the good thing. I really surprised after hearing that system here in New Zealand. But in other countries where I was, it's not very common.
1: People can switch on to any interest that we have got. This is a program less than half an hour. Okay. It will just fly, you know.
0: Yeah.
1: So now I'm to cover a very important aspect of our talk today. In today's world, the rate of displacement across the world is very, very high. So right now, the data that I am presenting right now is the data from UNHCR website. It covers up to 2025.
0: Yeah.
1: It doesn't cover about 2026. Yeah. What I'm presenting to you now is 117.3 million people are forcibly displaced worldwide. It's quite a big number.
0: Yeah.
1: It is happening in almost every country around the world. Out of those,

73.5 million are internally displaced in the country itself, you know. So that is still a quite high number. And out of these, 8.4 million are asylum seekers seeking for the asylum to find a shelter where they can protect themselves from their persecution. And then out of that, 36.4 million are refugees who are registered under UNHCR.

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1: Welcome to Borscht Club on OFM, where we stir up vibrant stories, rich traditions, and the voices of the Ukrainian community. Grab a seat. It's time to dive into something truly special. Hello, how are you? Вітаю, як справи? Last week, something happened in New Zealand's media landscape that deeply upset me. It felt as Russian narratives had flooded the information space. The Russian ambassador appeared in the pages of respected New Zealand publications, portraying Russia as a victim, shifting responsibility for the war onto Ukraine, and repeating familiar Kremlin talking points.

points. What I found particularly disturbing was not that the Russian ambassador repeated Kremlin talking points. Of course, no one should be surprised when a representative of the Russian state attempts to justify Russia's actions, shift blame onto Ukraine, portray Russia as a victim. But what was more disappointing was how some media outlets chose to present these interviews. Editors had options. They could have challenged unsupported claims. They could have provided factual context. They could have included expert commentary or fact-checking alongside the ambassador's statements. They could have shortened or edited out obvious propaganda narratives rather than presenting them at face value. Instead, what we saw was a professional propagandist being given a respected platform to repeat Kremlin narratives with little scrutiny. In some cases, the interview format shifted from journalism into something much closer to a vehicle for disseminating Russian state messaging. That is deeply concerning because journalism is not simply about giving everyone a microphone and stepping away. Responsible journalism involves verification, context, and challenging claims that are demonstrably false or misleading. This is especially important when dealing with representatives of an authoritarian state that has invested billions of dollars into global disinformation campaigns and information operations. What particularly struck me was one article claiming that New Zealanders are supposedly consuming Ukrainian propaganda. The very framing of such a statement raises serious concerns. This is not an abstract geopolitical disagreement or a conflict between two equally responsible sides. This is about a country, Russia, that launched a full-scale invasion against its neighbor. It is about a state that launched missiles at Ukrainian cities on a daily basis, attacks civilian infrastructure, hospitals, schools, and residential buildings. It is about a state whose actions have repeatedly been condemned by the international community as grave violations of international law. For me, this is not an abstract topic of international politics. It is about human lives. While we read these articles, in peaceful New Zealand, Ukrainians continue to wake up to the sound of air raid sirens. Some of them didn't wake up. Parents take their children to shelters night after night. People are killed in attacks on their homes. Families wait for loved ones to return from the front lines or from Russian captivity. This is precisely why it is so important to talk about disinformation. Modern propaganda rarely looks like blatant lies. More often, it disguises itself as an alternative perspective, as claims that both sides are equally right, or as calls to hear all points of view. However, when we are talking about aggression, occupation, and war crimes, we must pay close attention to how information narratives are constructed and promoted. That is why today we will be discussing how Russian disinformation has evolved in 2026, the new tools and techniques it employs, why we are witnessing a new wave of information operations right now, and how each of us can protect ourselves from manipulation. When we talk about Russian propaganda, many people still imagine crude fake news, absurd television reports, or blatant lies that are easy to identify. However, the reality of 2026 is far more complex. Russian disinformation has not disappeared. It has adapted. It has become more sophisticated, more technological, and less visible. While many propaganda messages at the beginning of the full-scale invasion were obvious, today's main danger lies in the fact that manipulation is becoming increasingly difficult to distinguish from ordinary information. Today, we are no longer dealing with isolated fake stories, but with an entire system of information influence. It is a network of interconnected tools, official Kremlin statements, state-controlled media outlets, proxy websites, bots, bloggers, artificial intelligence, and social media algorithms. Experts note that the primary goal of modern Russian disinformation has changed. Whereas previously the focus was on justifying aggression against Ukraine, the current objective is to sow doubt, create fatigue, and reduce international support for Ukraine. One important direction is the attempt to restore the reception of Russia as a normal country without ending the war and without accepting any responsibility for the crimes committed. In various countries, narratives are being promoted, suggesting that normalizing relations with Russia is natural and inevitable. This is reflected in discussions about allowing Russian athletes to return to international competitions, resuming cultural exchanges, partially lifting sanctions, or restoring economic cooperation. At the same time, Ukraine is increasingly being demonized. Across Europe, claims are being

0: spread suggesting that Ukrainian refugees place excessive pressure on social welfare system, take jobs away from local populations, or receive unfair privileges. However, research by the Organization of Economic Cooperation and Development shows a different reality. Most Ukrainians have actively integrated into the labor markets of their host countries, pay taxes, and contribute positively to local economies. Today in our studio we are joined by Michael Litsky, the first president of the Ukrainian Association of New Zealand on the South Island, a community activist and a vocal advocate for the fight against Russian propaganda in New Zealand's media landscape. Over the years, Michael has been actively challenging disinformation and misleading narratives about Ukraine, achieving several successful outcomes in holding media organizations accountable for the way they present information related to Russia's war against Ukraine. Michael, welcome to Borscht Club. You have already won more than one battle against Russian propaganda. What motivates you to continue fighting against it?
1: Well, first of all, my origin, because I was born in Kiev, which is the capital of Ukraine. I grew up there, I lived there till I was 29, and it's still an essential part of my life, even though, I've been living abroad for quite a while. That is the first thing, of course. The second thing is that now, because I've been living here in New Zealand and in the free world for the most part of my life, I regard it as my country and my world and my culture, my people, and Russia is attacking the free world right now, and we are under a serious threat of a third world war and nuclear destruction just because of that. And I think it's very important, it's essential for people in the West to correctly understand it, and that gives me the other motivation to fight against it.
0: For listeners who may not be familiar with the topic, how would you describe Russian propaganda? What are its main characteristics and what makes it different from ordinary misinformation?
1: Russian propaganda is multifaceted. Nowadays, we have numerous what you call agents of influence in the West. And they exist on many, many levels. So it may not be immediately obvious, but nowadays you've got access to Google and you've got access to artificial intelligence. So for any person listening to us, it's very easy to check my words and to verify them. They don't have to believe me. So, for example, I can say that in the Western civilized world, since the beginning of this active stage of war with Ukraine, more than 1,000 Russian agents were arrested, tried in court, sent back home if they were essentially Russian citizens being spies or agents under the diplomatic disguise, or if they were Westerners, they were obviously either fined or put in jail or whatever else. This is just the tip of the iceberg. It's much the same as, say, when you're reading a report about a huge amount of drugs that were seized somewhere in Auckland or Christchurch Airport, you very well realize that it doesn't mean that the drugs are going to suddenly miraculously disappear from your neighborhood. Not everybody is caught. The minority is probably caught. The majority is still out there. They're acting, and they're acting against us. And they're acting on many different levels. So to give you an example, what you cited initially about my fights and wins, it started with Matt Robson and Mike Smith and the article that they said is not fair because they were for Russia and so on and so forth. They're respectable New Zealand politicians, and unfortunately in this case they proved out to be Russian agents willingly or coerced, not sure about that, not going to comment on it, but the fact remains. But also you've got, say, people commenting on posts on Facebook, and those people can be Russian trolls. They can be empty profiles. It's actually very easy to check. You go there and check, and you see there's an empty profile. There's nothing there. That means it's a troll. It's actually not a person. It's just, a system that is organized from there. The other level, that's when something is directly said in favor of Russia or something negative is said about Ukraine or about its Western allies. But there's a different level, too. What Russia's been doing a lot recently, they've invested huge amount of money, and again, you do not have to believe me. You can easily find it online and check what I'm saying. So they invested a huge amount of money in various marginal movements in the West, people who claim all kinds of...

0: things say that are against vaccinations, people who say that the earth is flat, people who say that the government is spraying some chemicals on us via chemtrails, etc., etc. You know, there's a huge amount of those, you know, marginal movements in terms of philosophy, religion, science, politics, all kinds of things. Common sense tells you that usually it's some kind of bullshit. We all know it. What's interesting is that Russia never created those movements. They just took advantage of their existence. So when they could find something like that, they would start invigorating it, pouring money into it. And the funniest thing is that the people who are there, they probably don't even realize where the money is suddenly coming from. But it does help them boost their agenda. And as a result, it doesn't matter what they are saying. They could be saying that there are aliens who are trying to conquer the Earth, and then they can be saying that there are no aliens and it's a lie. Doesn't matter what they say. The action that they perform is the general mistrust. They organize general mistrust of heaps of lesser educated population in the government institutions, and this is the aim. This is what Russia is doing. This is actually an active stage of war. It's called hybrid war. And again, that's something that you can easily verify online, so that's another facet of it. And then, of course, there are lots of different things. So, for example, you could have a perfectly respectable gentleman in the States, somebody like John Kiriakou, for instance, the famous CIA agent who was the whistleblower on the Guantanamo torture issue, who now is working as effectively as a Russian agent because he is in favor of Russia quite openly, and he's telling lies online about it. And at the same time, you can't really say that his Well, you couldn't confidently say that he's being paid for it. Maybe he's just what you call a useful idiot. Could be. But anyway, just to prove that there are many layers of it, many faces of it, but in general, it's definitely directed towards the destruction of the Western civilization as we know it. It's directed to undermine the values of Western democracy as we know it. And unfortunately, especially when you look at the current political situation in some of the countries, it actually seems to be working.
1: You almost answered all my questions in one go, but I will ask them anyway. Many experts are talking about a new wave of Russian disinformation campaigns. Why is this happening now, and why does it seem to be so intensive at this particular moment? For example, we have seen the Russian ambassador appearing in several New Zealand media outlets recently promoting familiar Kremlin narratives and claiming the New Zealanders are being influenced by Ukrainian propaganda. So, why now?
0: Well, probably because they're losing the war. You see, very luckily for us all, Russian army is not as efficient on the battlefield as everybody believed it could be before the war started. And that's a sort of a blessing. But they are efficient in some other respects, which people may not even understand what's happening, but it is happening at the same time. And of course, when I see an article like that, I think it's a shame and a disgrace for New Zealand that something like that is happening, because the immediate parallel that occurs in my mind is, well, imagine that something like that would have been published, say, towards the end of 1944, and it would have been an interview with an official of the government of the Nazi Germany. Unthinkable. Nobody would publish an article like that. Nobody would even go and take an interview like that, at least, you know, in my honest opinion. The very fact that Russia, Russian politics, Russian, you know, military actions, Russian culture is perceived differently today is morally very, very wrong. And people don't understand it. I can tell you that I am not denying Russian culture. It's quite a culture cancellation is sort of a modern trend. I'm not, you know, trendy, and I'm not modern. I don't honestly think that the current actions of the Russian society and the Russian government have anything to do with Leo Tolstoy, to be honest. And the same as you can't blame Wagner for what the Nazis did. You just can't, or Bach, for example. But even though

I can, like, every time I turn on the radio and listen to the classical channel, you know, the museum concert, I feel that it's morally wrong because they're all the time playing heaps of Russian music. And to do it, to

0: heart, and I'm all about love. That's what I try to do today. And those are great things to move through my day with, you know.
1: You talked a little bit about, I mean, there's a lot to an AA program.
0: Yeah.
1: But one of those key things that we talk a lot about is spirituality. And yeah. You talked about your God, that you, your higher power that you choose to call God.
0: Yeah.
1: So in terms of your spiritual program, and I'm not looking at religious program, but it might be for you, it might be for somebody else. But what does that spirituality mean to you? What's your relationship with your higher power like?
0: Oh, my God, it's everything to me today. I just said this to my husband a few weeks ago. I'm like, you know, God's my best friend. He's like, wait, what about me? I'm like, no, because people let us down. God is always there 24/7. You're going to die someday. God will always be there with us before, after. And I go, and so that's my perspective. I really have 100% faith and trust in God. And that's huge for me because my whole life, it was Teresa's will or the highway. You know, it was like faith in just myself. And yeah, it got me things, right? But it got me no inner peace. And I don't think people really liked hanging out with me. So it's just not like that today. You know what I mean? So yeah, my life is 100% spiritual today. And I do have a Christian God, but that's cool. I don't, you know, this, it isn't about religion here. It really isn't. It's about finding a higher power and knowing that you're not it, right? Like we just have to turn it all over to a higher power.
1: Yeah, I like that. And yeah. I think that's really important. So a lot of people come in and they see God on the wall and it can be a little bit of an abrupt showstopper for people. But I think if you look at it as in terms of, well, it's a God that you understand. It's the higher power that you can identify with. It makes it a little easier to get in.
0: Yeah.
1: So I guess just to sort of wrap up our session today, you know, there may be listeners who are listening that are still struggling with drinking that may not have found recovery. What would you suggest? Is there any advice that you would give to a, you know, a newcomer or someone who's listening to this?
0: Yeah, you know, only you know yourself what your drinking's like, right? I mean, you know in your heart and soul if your drinking's too much or too little. Look, if you're drinking and you can't stop, that might be an issue. If your drinking is getting in the way of work or family or any responsibility you have, that might be an issue. So you have to just get honest. So what I suggest is just be honest with yourself. And if you can talk to somebody, talk to somebody. Tell one person. Let one person know. And then, you know, if you have a relationship with your doctor or therapist, let them know. Let them know the truth. And honestly, try Alcoholics Anonymous. Go to an AA meeting. We have plenty of meetings throughout New Zealand. And we have Zoom now. You can go to meetings all over the world. It is so easy to find a Zoom meeting any hour of the day. And there's even 24/7 Zoom meetings. So look, you can remain anonymous, right? You don't even have to turn on your camera and you can listen and try and identify. Yeah. So I think that's all I want to say about that, I think.
1: Yeah, no, I think you've done an absolutely fantastic job of summing things up and talking a little bit about, you know, what it was like for you, your gratitude and your recovery in AA. And I just want to thank you so much for coming on the show and sharing your story with us, because you never know who's listening and how that may help them. 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
1: I'm Holly.
0: And I'm Bella.
1: Over the next half hour, we'll dive into themes ranging from romance to quirky book blurbs, all discovered within the depths of the Athenaeum Library. Kia ora, thanks for tuning in. Today we're doing things a bit differently. We're going to be playing a recording from the Stitching Solidarity Project. Back in December 2024, we had a Reading Palestine poetry event at the Athenaeum and Mechanics Institute, and we invited local poets Hera Lindsay Bird, Ruchi Vitus, and Lindley Edemans to do a reading. So we're going to be playing that reading to you now, finally, 2 years later. For those of you who weren't sure what this was about, so the Stitching Solidarity Project brought together contributions from artists across Aotearoa in offering a solidarity with the people of Palestine. The quilt captures an expression of outrage at the ongoing violence in Gaza and the West Bank in hope for a future built on justice and self-determination. So yeah, we hope you enjoy these readings.
2: My Mises. This morning, I don't know how, an inch-long baby frog entered my house during the extermination of human animals live on TV. I recognized the baby's dread. It leapt into shadows under the couch, into my shoe. My son was watching, gently, patiently. I followed it on my knees with shattered heart and plastic bag. Coaxed it, caught it, released it into the yard and started to cry.

And out of nowhere, a girl receives an ovation from her rescuers, all men on their knees and bellies, clearing the man-made rubble with their bare hands disfigured by dust into ghosts. All disasters are natural, including this one, because humans are natural. The rescuers tell her she's incredible, powerful, and for a split second before the weight of her family's disappearance sinks her, she smiles, like a child who lived for 7 years above the ground receiving praise. This is dedication. To those whose memory, imagination, and bodies are my memory, imagination, and body, from the collective to the one under the same assault, no matter our location on earth. Our bodies have different ways of knowing, but our bodies know. To the martyrs who witness from above and the living who witness on the ground. To those who will be killed on the last day of the war, to those who will be killed on the first day after the war ends. To those who succumb in the humanitarian window of horror an hour before the pause, a minute after. To those who die of a broken heart during and after the war. To those who gather their families to die together so that no survivor suffers survival alone. To those who scatter their families so that they're not all wiped out from the civil record. To the babies whose death certificates marked their brief presence on Earth before their birth certificates could be issued. They were not given names. To the elderly who endured 1948 and lived to see their descendants erased. To the young born under the sign of siege and are the only members of their families left. Will you stand up and form a small nation? To those who died because dialysis was no longer possible, no water, electricity, and fuel. You were murdered. To those who will develop kidney stones and liver failure from unclean water, to diarrhea, cold, and flu, to those who are maimed and will search for their missing limbs underground across borders and won't find their extremities after they find them, to those whose cherubic hearts couldn't handle the shock, and to those whose nicotine hearts blocked the flow, you too were killed. To those who were killed because they refused to leave their homes to live in tents, to those who were killed on their way to the tents, to those who were killed in their tents with the cats they sheltered, to those who were killed in UN shelters and in schools, to those who were killed because they were medics, nurses, doctors, teachers, coders, and decoders, and the last honest journalists. To those who thought their biggest fear was to outlive their children. To those who are free of the fear of death because tyranny spoke its final answer and it was total. To those in a concentration camp the size of a metropolis, the only life they knew. To Jerusalem and Jenin, to Jenin and Jerusalem. To the children who played in the craters the bombs made, if the sand was right. The bodies we count are not the bodies we retrieve from the river to the sea. And the bodies we retrieve are not always identifiable. To those who guard their dead from the starving dogs of war who are different from the dogs of war that starved them. To those who cannot guard the corpses from rats, to those who rummage through the rubble for clothes, gloves, forks, plates, soap, toothpaste, and wooden furniture to burn for cooking and to keep warm. They will not accept your apology after the genocide, O theology of empire. To diapers, scissors, sanitary pads, to shoes, prenatal care, and onesies, to beards and headscarves. To erased archives that housed centuries, to pulverized libraries, to St. Porphyrus and the Omari Mosque, and to those who hold vigils day and night for a hand sticking out of a crack in the wreckage, wave to us. Can you wave to us, they say? And she does, and it buoys them from the river to the sea. To those who have never heard her voice and loved her in silence. To those who cried over the animals they left behind, some cows, some goats, many chickens and ducks, and to the ducks and chickens that starving dogs did not spare. To the roosters

0: crowing over the rhythmic blasts to starlings, sparrows, seabirds, sardine and mullet, to mules and donkeys dying of a thousand cuts. Who's whispering in your ears? To the horses led from stable rubble to rubble stable, to palm trees, za'atar, basil, and tomatoes that weapons poisoned, to palm trees, the natural reserve for the phoenix ashes, to olive oil, preserver of time, to natural gas reserves. May you be a stake through the heart of vampires, to flour, bread, and bakeries, to those who did not fulfill American media's requests to boil the ocean, those who couldn't celebrate their birthdays with cake and candles during the massacre, to the martyrs who did not furnish their photos for their killers to air them on their compassionate TV, to the martyrs who did not speak English, to the relatable and unrelatable, the translatable and untranslatable Palestinian flesh, to those who recite the verse of return, to those whose minds have shattered into shrapnel nothing can remove from their souls, to those with dementia, may it save you from the full scale of terror, to forgetfulness when a mercy, to remembrance when a mercy, to crutches and wheelchairs, to those who composed songs and sang them to the syncopated thuds of annihilation, to life, to light. The light is dead. Long live the light. To those who prayed in the pitch black night to the power of God, the only power available to them, but could not meditate on moon and stars. To those who found a way to fall in love, make love, construct a romance, a secret rendezvous, hold a wedding, and dream of moon and stars. To those who insist on homing their pigeons during the war, have your pigeons come home? To those. We are not afraid of love from the river to the sea. Thank you.
1: Kia tato, Colin, me talk wingwa. I've got a couple of poems to read. And thank you to the organisers and thank you for the invitation. To say nothing, to do nothing, mark time, to bend, to straighten up, to blame oneself, to stand, to go toward the window, to change one's mind in the process, to return to one's chair, to stand again, to go to the bathroom, to close the door, to then open the door, to go to the kitchen, to not eat nor drink, to return to the table, to be bored, to take a few steps on the rug, to come close to the chimney, to look at, to find it dull, to turn left until the main door, to come back to the room, to hesitate, to go on, just a bit, to trifle, to stop, to pull the right side of the curtain, then the other side, to stare at the wall, to look at the watch, the clock, the alarm clock, to listen to the ticking, to think about how to look again, to go to the tap, to open the refrigerator, to close it, to open the door, to feel the cold, to close the door, to feel hungry, to wait for dinner time, to go to the kitchen, to open the fridge, to take out the cheese, to open the door, to take out a knife, to carry the cheese and enter the dining room, to rest the plate on the table, to lay the table for one, to sit down, to cut the cheese in four servings, to take a bite, to introduce the cheese in the mouth, to chew and swallow, to forget to swallow, to daydream, to chew again, to go back to the kitchen, to wipe one's mouth, to wash one's hands, to dry them, to put the cheese back into the refrigerator, to close that door, to let go of the day, to listen to the radio, to put it off, to walk a bit, to think, to give up thinking, to look for the key, to wonder, to do nothing, to regret the passing of time, to look for a solution, to want to go to the beach, to tell that the sun is coming down, to hurry, to go down with the key, to try to open the door, to sit, to put

pull in the door, put in the key, turn it on, heat the engine to listen, to make sure nobody's around, to pull back, to go ahead, to turn right, then left, to drive straight on, follow the road, to try and feel happy, to try and look at the ocean, to try to go up the hill, to try to reach the other side, to go straight, to stop, to make sure the ocean has not disappeared, to feel lucky the ocean has not disappeared, to stop the ocean, to open the door, to exit, to close the door, to appreciate the breeze, to advance into the waves. To wake up, to stretch, to get out of bed, to dress, to stagger towards the window, to be ecstatic about the garden's beauty, to observe the quality of the light, to distinguish the roses from the hyacinths, to wonder if it rained in the night, to try and establish contact with the mountain, to notice its colour, to see if the clouds are moving, to stop, to go to the kitchen, to grind some coffee, to light the gas, to heat the water, to hear it boiling, to make the coffee, to put off the gas, to pour the coffee, decide to have some milk, to bring out the bottle, pour the milk, eat it, to be careful, to pour, to mix the coffee with the milk, to feel the heat, to bring the cup to one's mouth, to drink again, to face the day's chores, to stand and go to the kitchen, to come back and put the radio on, to bring the volume up, and to hear that the war against Iraq has started. To get more and more impatient, to be hungry, to bite one's nails, to try on a jacket, to open the door, to walk down the hill, to look at the bay, to see the boats, notice a big sailboat, to go on walking, to be breathless, to turn left and then right, to wait, to rest one's elbows on the table, to pull them back, to order to drink, to be through, to wipe one's mouth, to read the bill, to count, to think graciously, to exit and to start the road uphill. And it goes on in a beautiful way to kind of perform, I think, the pain of much of what's going on. Obviously not in, not just in Iraq, but beyond, throughout the Levant. I'm going to read a poem by Mousab Abu Toha, who's a Palestinian poet. This is called Edward Said, Noam Chomsky, and Theodore Adorno in Gaza. Dust tiptoes in a standing ovation after the explosion. Light hits the icy earth, fades into the town's potholes. Edward Said is out of place again. His books fall from my shelves onto the broken window glass. Palestine is also out of place. Its map falls off my wall. Edward's exile bleeds again of wars, of continued estrangement. Chomsky innately repairs the wounded words, applying bandages from his universal grammar kit. Adorno tries to study the music of the falling bomb and shattering glass. But the words slipping from the books mystify his sight and mind. The dust covers his glasses. The musical score lies breathless near his shivering feet. I recently started following this poet, Toha, on Instagram, and my Instagram feed is full of great New Zealand artists, and his images are direct from Gaza, and they are completely harrowing, and therefore so important that we stop to look at them, and it's such a shock to be in that world of Instagram loveliness, which is happening out there on the street, and then to be pulled out of that into this other visual prompt. So the next poem I'm going to read is actually mine, but it's a kind of response to looking at the photograph. It was actually written for, you remember, a number of years ago,

0: there was a drowned Syrian boy that washed up off the coast of Turkey after a failed attempt to get to the Greek island of Kos. And the image became this kind of phenomenon, which symbolized so much. So the poem is called How to Rend a Photograph, and I'll read it for Abu Toha. Hold your hands out flat like a portable picnic table, the kind you keep in the back of your car that folds out from many smaller surfaces to become one large surface. Two, think to yourself, the whole is greater than the sum of its parts. Three, blink a couple of times, ready your eyes. Four, now turn your attention to the image. See water and sand and some golden hues on the crest of the water and a little boy dressed in a red shirt and blue shorts. Five, note that the golden hues are from the sun, even though the sun is not in the frame. Six, like some other things aren't in the frame. Seven, like the father of the little boy. Eight, and the mother of the little boy. Nine, and the brothers and sisters of the little boy. Like the war in Syria that made this little boy get on a boat with his family, and the waves that made him fall out of the boat, and then the waves that stopped his father from jumping in to save him, and the waves that stopped the boy from breathing, and then the waves that brought him all the way from over there to over here, to where he came to lie face down in the sand, in the frame with the water and the sand and the golden hues from the sun that he will never, ever see again. 11, blink again. 12, put down the image. 13, fold up your hands like a portable picnic table and put them in your pocket. 14, recall thinking the whole is greater than the sum of its parts.
1: My name's Heron Inzi Burge, and I've got three poems to read today. Look over there. The sea isn't visible yet, though we've been driving for 2 hours. Though we've begun to feel its hot, moist air through our clothes are sticking to our bodies. In the car, we eat grapes and don't talk, as if the sweat oozing from our bodies is how we communicate now, how our souls trade words or strikes. We're on Highway 6. I'm on the phone, making sure we didn't take the wrong exit. You're asking me to pass you something, and with the same heads that cross the checkpoint, the same neutral expressions that waited while the soldier looked over our papers. We turned to take in the empty hills, completely empty. There's nothing that speaks of the Arab villages. I note and you nod your

that particular kind of heavy silence. You know what I mean. You sense it when you visit the hills of Rwanda or Bosnia. You feel it instantly. You don't understand how it happens exactly, but you move backwards as though you aren't stepping on grass, but on the gasps of the dead. As if what extends from the trees aren't branches, but the dead's last words, standing upright, crows alighting on them. They tried to get rid of the silence with highways and the thrum of moving cars. They tried skillfully to remove everything, then they tossed their white gloves on the grass. I feel like I'm performing, like nothing about what I'm doing is real. As if what I'm wearing underneath my clothes isn't a bathing suit, but a ghost. No one can return to those villages, to the hillside. It's over forever. This is a fixed truth. I realise this on the way to the sea, and a strange grief fills me. The sea that isn't visible yet, as if it too knows and has disappeared, and nothing but the sweat oozing from our bodies tells us it's there. And because words between us have come to an end, without saying it out loud, together we long to meet it, while the white gloves on the hills slowly grow into poisonous flowers. The next one is called Obadiah the Cow, and it's by Alam Sharat. We had a cow, Obadiah the Cow. She had big, wide eyes, but the whole herd had big, wide eyes. She was dappled, but the rest of them were dappled. She had two large udders that gave two or three buckets of milk, but every other cow in the herd had full udders. My mum milked them for the same amount. Most of the time, Obadiah had snot running down her nose, and that was disgusting and pervasive in the herd we owned. Their nostrils were snot-filled. And whenever we took her calf away from under her, Obadiah used to shed tears like human tears. And that was the case for the rest of the cows. Whenever we took their calves away from them, they cried like humans might. Obadiah used to suffer too and would low a painful moo. The whole herd could do this and rip our hard cords apart, send us into hiding under blankets as if taking cover from a night monster until daybreak. At daybreak, we'd declare our safe presence by taking a piss out in the open, one after the other, a natural rite of passage as the sun recited her hymns overhead. Then into the plains we kids would go, unafraid of being lost where we'd been in a previous life. We knew even the smallest rocks, the yellow snakes, their crossing time, and in our mouths we held a piece of bread each, and in each hand a thin stick off the corpse of the poppy plant we used to call the bitter orange bush. We would run, brandishing our sticks, with Obadiah and the entire herd ahead of us, and alongside them, our dog Camel. And I've just got one more to read today, which is by someone called Zachariah Muhammad, and it's an untitled poem, untitled Three. People are asses. I hang bells from their necks so they can sing to me while I recline on a rock. People are fools. I'll hang them up in the wardrobe like winter clothes. Maize barley is about to ripen. Each stalk has lined up its seeds in orderly fashion so they can stand at the gate of heaven. I can line up words without meaning. I can create meaning from nothingness. Meaning is orderliness. Meaning is coincidence. Meaning is a beast of burden hauling watermelons. If only I could line things up like a stalk of barley does.

0: barley takes its own life in May, and wheat opens its mute mouth in June. My time is the end of August. At end of August, my trigger snaps. Oh, if only I could live in a glass of water, my roots white, my hair green, and the sun my only god. I have one song I keep repeating. I have one great lie I've attached to the ceiling with tape so that the flies of truth will stick to it. 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My hand is a destitute star. The knife, a painful simplicity I do not possess. And when I arrive at meaning, it is lost to me. Thanks, everyone, for coming.
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2: And me, Helen Ingrams. This podcast series is about sharing our experiences of Buddhism and being Buddhist in Aotearoa, Dunedin.
1: We're just a couple of lay people with an interest in sharing and talking about what we've learned, asking questions and clarifying our understandings. We are by no means experts, but we are willing to tell you what we've learned.
2: Or rather, what we've remembered, what ideas have stuck in our minds. There will be loads that we'll miss out or we even haven't heard of yet.
1: And today, Helen, we're going to sort of move away from the theory and delve more into everyday practice.
2: Yes, we are. We've actually spent 6 months now, can you believe it, in podcasts going through the concepts and the ideas. And so we are moving

0: much closer now to how do we put it in practice.
1: And I guess one of the reasons this podcast began in the very first place was because of questions I used to ask you about your practice.
0: Yeah.
1: And asking about things I would observe at the Dargi Buddha Centre.
0: Yeah.
1: And, yeah, I've been really looking forward to this because I think what we're going to find out is it's not one size fits all.
0: No, not at all. Very personal.
1: Okay, so let's crack into our first section.
0: So this is setting up a home meditation space. How do you do it? We're going to acknowledge right from the get-go that there is no right way to do this. It's so personal. And it can be like a whole room if you're lucky enough to have that much space.
1: Yeah.
0: You could have just a corner of a bedroom, which I have at the moment. Or it could just be a cushion that you bring out every morning and sit in a little space in the lounge where it's warm. It's just sort of entirely up to you what you do.
1: So can I ask you then,
0: yeah,
1: when you were setting your space up,
0: yeah,
1: where did your information come from?
0: Well, I think I had another path before I was into Buddhism. Mm. And there was always a little altar and a little something that symbolized your presence. Mm. And a cushion that you sat in front of, and then you just meditated from right there. So I've always known it from when I was about 20.
1: Because I think I was saying to you last week, or just in conversations we've had, that when I was sort of beginning my initial scratchings and trying to find out what I was on this YouTube channel called The Enthusiastic Buddhist, this
0: yes
1: lovely girl in Western Australia,
0: yes,
1: who I keep mocking her accent, I can't help it. But she did one that talked about setting up an altar space in your house. And I know it sounds weird, but I had never even thought of doing it.
0: Wow.
1: Until
0: yes
1: she said, have you considered having a space? And I guess that's where my approach began.
0: Yes.
1: So let's maybe talk about all the different aspects of these
0: yes
1: things. But I guess to come back to this original point is
0: yeah
1: that there is no one
0: right
1: way.
0: No, there is no right way. It's just what suits you, your context, your lifestyle, what you want to do, how long you've got to
1: I love
0: do
1: that
0: it
1: because you can't get it wrong.
0: No, you can't get it wrong. No, this is tailor-made for us both, Brent.
1: Okay, so was there anything more you wanted to say about the space?
0: Well, maybe just a little thing that I tend to meditate all over the house, you know, just where I am, when I can get the time. But actually, all my teachers have always said, if you can sit in one place consistently, although you might think it's a bit woo-woo, what actually happens is that the energy does collect and it becomes easier to drop into that state of mindfulness if you're there at the same place every time you do it.
1: Yeah, and I can understand that because it's like karakia in a Māori culture means to etch out a space. So when you do karakia, what you're doing is you're basically setting out a place and saying, in this place, this is what we're doing here.
0: Right.
1: And I guess what I'm hearing you say is that you could go into, and your altar's in your bedroom, didn't
0: you? Yes.
1: So yeah you go in there, and the minute you're in there,
0: yeah
1: you do a wee code switch because you know this is your safe.
0: That's a really good way of putting it, code switch.
1: Yeah.
0: It's like the intention, isn't it?
1: Yeah.
0: That's what you're going to do.
1: It's
0: yeah
1: like you can sort of think about going to the gym or you can go to the gym.
0: Yeah.
1: And once you're at the gym, you know why you're there.
0: Yes.
1: So
0: yes
1: with your space, you go in there and you suddenly feel like you're locking into your practice.
0: Yes.
1: Okay.
0: Definitely, yes.
1: What about if you're in a shared home, you know, like you're in a flat situation?
0: Well, that can work. You know, it can be just on a little piece of material you've got on your sideboard with a candle, and that's your little place, you know.
1: Mm.
0: If you're a flatmate, it would be your bedroom.
1: Mm.
0: If you've got kids around, you probably want to make somewhere quieter.
1: Mm.
0: You know, it just sort of
1: yeah
0: depends what you're... Yeah, it's always doable. That's the thing.
1: And something I would find challenging is that cleanliness and simplicity is a bit of a key.
0: Yeah, well, I used to find that too. Dusting is not my forte. And I often find on my...
1: I've read about that. I've read about dusting.
0: Yeah. So it often turns up in my practice that, you know, I have to dust the

0: altar once a week before I actually can sit down. And it's considered like a mark of respect to the teachers and to the practice. Yeah.
1: Lovely. Okay, so we've got ourselves a space. It's different sizes, and it could be in a home, and it's a clean and simplistic place. What's next?
0: Well, it's sort of it's good to have an external focus, like something that you can concentrate on to get you into meditation, or a symbolic representation of your commitment or your belief. So for Tibetan Buddhists, it's often a statue of the Buddha, which is the most elevated symbolic way that you know it's something that the highest to aspire to, really, when you do meditate. And it could be a painting or a painted scroll.
1: Oh, okay,
0: scroll.
1: So it doesn't have to be a statue?
0: And in fact, it could be none of that at all. It might just be a candle.
1: I remember when I was watching The Enthusiastic Buddha, and they were saying something around you should always have a full statue of the Buddha, not a head.
0: Yes, I've heard that.
1: Because you see those garden centres and places where it's
0: heads.
1: Becoming, where it's just a head or
0: a hand. yes.
1: But I remember her sort of talking quite distinctly that because it's an altar, it needs to show the full body image.
0: Yes.
1: Which I thought was interesting.
0: Yes.
1: And I guess...
0: And also there are lots of different Buddhas. Like, I thought I was getting a Shakyamuni Buddha when I bought one.
1: There's one of those words you've used again.
0: Yeah.
1: What's a Shakyamuni Buddha?
0: Well, Shakyamuni is the name for Gautama Buddha, the Buddha that came 2,500 years ago.
1: Right.
0: Yeah. But actually I got another Buddha.
1: Ah.
0: By mistake. But...
1: It wasn't the wee round bald fat guy with the big tummy,
0: was it? No, they are that's the Chinese representation.
1: He's laughing and carrying on.
0: I know, and he's great.
1: He's out at the Sinclair Esplanade in front of the Spirit House.
0: Yeah, he is. And
1: looking
0: he's
1: all very jolly.
0: Yeah. But I got a medicine Buddha instead, and it's to do with a lot of the hand gestures that the statues have, and if they're carrying a flower or a book, or
1: if they're touching the ground.
0: Yeah.
1: And that's always my favourite, because I remember seeing those when I was in Thailand, and when I went to India, those are the ones that really resonated with me, because there was a thing about being earthed and touching the ground. And the kaupapa of Aotearoa is, you know, a lot of it is based on the whenua.
0: Yes.
1: So I thought, I like that.
0: Yeah. Cool. Yes. So simple candle, a light, incense, a flower.
1: Yeah.
0: It could be anything or nothing at all. You know,
1: could you have a mixture?
0: You could have a mixture or all of them, you know. My altar's got quite busy at the moment, because I've got pictures and a Buddha and a flower every day. It's getting a bit, now we're into winter, there's not so many flowers in the garden. Mm. Incense, and sometimes water bowls, but... Yeah, we'll go into that later.
1: I kept telling my wife, you know, I was getting really twitchy. People would leave keys on, because I've got mine.
0: Yeah.
1: And in our house, we have this kind of like central area, which is one of the things I really love about it. And so you always walk through it to go to another part of the house.
0: Ah.
1: And so I've placed my Buddha on a statue on a wee plinth in there, and it sits on a scarf, and it sits on one of the prayer scarves that I got before I went to do that Buddhism training. Remember?
0: At the refuge.
1: Yeah, Rinpoche gave me a prayer scarf, and so I've got that on that, because that's special to me.
0: Yeah.
1: And most recently I've just added a couple of photographs of two members of my family, my extended family, who are really unwell.
0: Yes.
1: So
0: that's a good
1: every
0: thing
1: time
0: to
1: I
0: do.
1: Walk past them in the house and I look at them, I think of them.
0: Yeah.
1: And I think of that as a meditation.
0: Yeah.
1: I've also got other wee statues in other parts of the house, because I'm a bit like you. You know, wherever you go, there you are. And if I sit in my bedroom, there's a wee one in there.
0: Yes.
1: We've got one in our office.
0: Yes.
1: Because it just reminds you that...
0: It does.
1: It's everywhere. It doesn't actually have to be in one place.
0: No, absolutely. And I've got a picture of the Dalai Lama in the car, which sort of keeps me within the speeding limit.
1: Okay. Let's maybe now talk about... supports you might have for your body.
0: Yeah.

0: So here we're talking about how you can comfortably sit without going numb or without getting aches and pains, because it happens.
1: I'm laughing because at school, if you ever say to kids about meditating, they instantly sit in lotus position. They put their hands on their knees and they go, it's such a thing. People think that's it.
0: Yeah, they
1: do. But it's not, is it really?
0: No. So just sitting comfortably, I think the main thing is to have a straight back or as comfortably, relaxedly straight as you can make it. So if you're sitting on the floor or near the floor, cushions. I've got actually a little bean bag that I use.
1: Okay.
0: And it can mold to my position, and I find it quite supportive.
1: I have an attachment cushion.
0: What's an attachment cushion?
1: I went to a 10-day Buddhism retreat, meditation retreat up at Staveley some years ago.
0: Yeah.
1: And I'm sitting on the cushions that they provided and you
0: got attached to it.
1: I'm a Catholic, so we're sitters and kneelers and standers.
0: Yeah.
1: We are not sitters in the legs crossed department.
0: Yes.
1: And I looked across one day and my legs were aching, and I looked across and here's this guy, and he was sitting on this lovely kind of poof sized cushion full of kapok. It was really firm.
0: Yeah.
1: And I thought, I reckon I could actually handle that.
0: Yeah.
1: So when I left, I went and ordered it online.
0: Yes.
1: And that's become my meditation cushion.
0: What a great idea. And you call it an attachment cushion.
1: Well, because I looked at it and I got attached to it. It's probably a lesson of, I don't get attached to things. Actually, yes, I do.
0: Yeah.
1: So I have a cushion that I use. And when I sit on that, and it's like you walking into your room.
0: Yeah.
1: You know, as soon as I'm on that cushion, I know why I'm there.
0: Yes, yes. And it's so important.
1: Sitting in a chair is okay, isn't it?
0: That's great. And for a lot of Westerners, especially older Westerners, that's the only way we can meditate.
1: But the thing again is the back upright. So if you are sitting in a chair with the back, this isn't about leaning back and sort of slouching in the chair, is it?
0: No, because it can make you a bit sleepy if you're there for half an hour or so. So just sitting a little bit forward from the back of the chair.
1: So you're finely balanced. So it's almost like the piano player's stance or like someone working in an office. You want to keep your back straight.
0: Yes.
1: So you don't get drowsy.
0: Yes.
1: And
0: And this allows the energy. Like, it does allow the energy from your sit bones just to sort of, it just keeps your back alive and your neck sort of nice and
1: so we're not tense.
0: We're not tense.
1: So it's almost like we're, you know when you balance a broom handle on your hand?
0: Yeah.
1: That's what we're talking about, isn't it?
0: Yeah, you are.
1: You're sitting straight, up straight.
0: Yes.
1: You're neither forward nor back nor side to side. You're just poised.
0: Or think of yourself as a puppet with a string coming out of your head and going straight down your body.
1: And the reason for this is for energy to flow.
0: Yes. Okay. Yeah. And it does flow.
1: And it becomes an addictive position, doesn't it?
0: Yes.
1: Do you find that?
0: I do, because if you sort of slouch out of it or you get a bit drowsy and you know you're over to one side, it feels off.
1: And when you come back into position, it feels really good.
0: It does.
1: Yeah.
0: So, and just to sort of finish off this segment, you can have yoga mats, folded blankets, if you're extremely flexible and just sit plonk on the floor and you're there. Meditation stools, kneeling stools, I think they're called.
1: Yeah.
0: For those of us with gammy knees, they're pretty good too.
1: Okay. And I guess seeing the blanket thing, you know how I have an attachment cushion?
0: Yeah. You've got an attachment blanket.
1: I do. Which I went to a meditation retreat in Staveley. And nearby the camp, everyone would meet after we came out of silence.
0: Yes.
1: And everyone was about to go home after 10 days.
0: Yeah.
1: And we'd have a cup of coffee at this place.
0: Yeah.
1: And it's the what's the name of the hill that it's near? Oh, Mount Summers, Summers Station woolen sheep blanket.
0: Oh, right.
1: So again, when I put that blanket and wrap it around me, I think this is my safe place.
0: Yeah. Well, actually, yes, I should put that in here too, because I've got a couple of shawls. In winter, I've got one for my knees because my bedroom gets really cold.
1: Yeah.
0: And one around my shoulders,
1: because you can buy shawls and yak wool shawls at the Dargie Buddha Centre.
0: Yes, you can. They're so warm.
1: And I always grab those ones in the corner of the gondola when I come in. I'm the only one. I feel like.

0: bit of a blouse.
1: No.
0: Down on the floor there in front of the heat pump.
1: I know.
0: Okay, so we've talked about our space. We've talked about supporting our body.
1: Yeah.
0: Maybe let's have a chat about ritual and prayer supports.
1: Yes. So the things that we're going to talk about here are what actively we do to support the meditation. So lighting incense is a really good thing to include. And this is a way of symbolising that you're purifying the atmosphere. It gives a lovely fragrance. It just sort of settles your mind and it helps you drop into a nice, relaxed state.
0: So again, it's a sensorial reminder of what you're going to do.
1: Yeah.
0: So if you've cooked fish for tea and there's a bit of a pong of fish in the house or the kitchen's nearby or something, incense can overpower that.
1: It can.
0: Yeah, okay.
1: Yeah.
0: I get that.
1: So pleasant to breathe in. Bells or singing bowls. A lot of people have a bell on their meditation altar.
0: Do you?
1: No, I don't. But I know a lot of people who do. And it's, or singing. Have you seen the singing bowls? They're like these metal brass circular bowls.
0: Let me tell you about my bowl. Here it comes.
1: That's it.
0: That's my bowl, yeah. Because I've

0: worst side effect that not doing that. So yeah, I put a lot of thought into it, and there was actually a draft of the book where I had cut out a certain chapter, but it didn't feel as authentic. I felt like I was not being brave enough. And so, yeah, I sort of kept working at it and working it until I was happy enough, and said just enough, but, you know, didn't go too dark or lean too heavily into those things, but without avoiding them.
1: Yeah, no, I think it's very skillful in that. And one of the things that occurs to me is I was kind of intrigued by the book's setting. It's distinctive culturally in ways that really shape the story. And the place of therapy in particular is quite culturally distinctive to the States, where you see this. You know, less so in other cultures, perhaps, you know. So Theo has a relationship with a really, really helpful, positive other adult in his life, a therapy relationship. Tell me about choosing America and that whole kind of thing.
0: Yeah, it's kind of, there's a bit of a story behind that as well. So when I originally sat down and like plotted the entire story and did the outline, I was trying to think where I would set it, because I was a bit nervous about setting it from my hometown because it's so specific and the way we talk is so specific. So I decided to have it be a generic town that could be anywhere in the world. But then early on, the whole road trip aspect came to mind, and I really wanted to end it with something big. And as soon as Dollywood entered my brain, it sort of changed the trajectory of the story, because it just made so much sense, because music's such a big part of the story, and it just, I couldn't shake the idea of the trip to Dollywood. And so
1: because of where it sits in the story, but that is Dolly Parton. That gives us a beautiful segue to Dolly, and I've already appreciated your T-shirt. she's a muse for you and for Theo as well. Tell us about who she represents for Theo.
0: I think Dolly in general for people seems to represent light and hope and goodness, and she's such an amazing storyteller. Like her songs are some of the best examples of, you know, what a great lyricist can do. Code of Many Colors, for example, which has been adapted into a children's picture book. Like, it is just a fully formed story. And also she's just got, you know, the most beautiful background of, you know, being so working class, hardworking. She's a hero to me, but I'm kind of your stereotypical gay, where all of the big divas were my idols. So Dolly, Cher, Whitney, Tina, Cyndi Lauper, Kate Bush, all of them. Like, I grew up adoring them and seeing their strength. And no matter how the media or the world attacked them, they just rose above and they never like dimmed their shine for anybody. And I think as a queer person, that's maybe why we idolize figures like that. And I think women in general, we have such an appreciation for women because they are attacked in very similar ways that, you know, gay men are attacked growing up.
1: Mm-hmm. Yeah. No, I think that that's beautifully said, and thank you for that. I guess it does lead on to the next question. Your values shine through in the way that this book deals with themes of love, sexuality, community. And I guess I wonder how hard you think it might be for adolescents today to develop healthy perspectives on those big issues.
0: Yeah, I think it's tricky because young people have access to everything just in the palm of their hands now. And some ways that can be a great benefit, but in other ways it can really send you down some dark rabbit holes. So yeah, I don't know if it's easier for young people today or harder.

0: you know, with technology and social media and everything being how it is, I really can't distinguish. But what I will say is I'm glad that I sort of came of age and grew up when I did, when it wasn't. Yeah, it is a worry, but I guess that's down to the individual to kind of, you know, use the tools that we have now in a healthy way.
1: I think beautiful books can be such a guide for us in when we're young, can't they? Like they kind of give us a place to escape to, but they also maybe provide us with a bit of a guide. If you were to think about the key books that shaped you as a young reader, as a young man finding your way, can you come up with any titles?
0: The big one for me, and people are probably sick of me talking about it, is The Perks of Being a Wallflower by Stephen Chbosky. That book did change my life. I've read it multiple times, and each time I read it, I manage to find something new or take something different away from it. And it's meant different things to me at different periods of my life. And I think when I first came to it, the thing that really stuck with me was a line, which was, "We accept the love we think we deserve." And that just changed my brain chemistry. And I reevaluated every relationship I'd ever had. And it's a lesson that, it's one of those things that's easier said than done. I have to remind myself of it. And I've had periods in my life where I have had to remind myself of that lesson. That's definitely...
1: The Lessons of Being a Wallflower, is that it?
0: The Perks of Being a Wallflower.
1: Perks of Being a Wallflower.
0: Yeah.
1: Thank you. That's so listeners, there you have it. The writing that inspires beautiful writing. And so, Daniel, thank you very much for joining us. I think I've called you Theo a couple of times in the interview. Excuse that.
0: That's okay.
1: You probably get that more than is reasonable. But thank you very much for joining us. The book is Counting Down with Theodore Brown. It's by Daniel Devaney.
0: But I guess there's an Devaney accent element to it as well.
1: An accent. So can you just, Nico, just put a marker in there, and I'm going to do the rap again. So the book is Counting Down with Theodore Brown by Daniel Devaney, published by Allen and Unwin. It's available in stores nationwide. Thank you so much for joining us, Daniel.
0: Thank you so much for having me.
1: Ka kite anō.
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0: 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It's 12 o'clock. Time for BBC World to take you through the night until 7am, when we join Jeff for the latest on what's happening in Dunedin, local interviews and great music on the awesome morning show.
1: Hello, welcome to the newsroom. I'm Ankur Desai. President Trump meets European leaders at the G7 summit in France after they urged him to rethink his strategy on the conflict in Ukraine.
2: Russia should make a deal. Russia's lost tremendous amounts of people, and so has Ukraine. This is not since World War II is anything like this. A lot of dislike between the two leaders.
1: G7 leaders are also expected to urge the president to avoid what they see as a superficial peace deal to end the war with Iran. Elsewhere, police in Italy uncover a ghost bank, an illegal outfit which is involved in providing financial services to criminals both inside and outside of the country. Also, the story behind the 40-year-old Cape Verde goalkeeper who's become a viral sensation at the Football World Cup. And the musical mystery has been solved after nearly 60 years. The unmistakable voice of September Jones, an enigmatic name for fans of Northern Soul, has finally been tracked down. All of that after this world news update.
0: BBC News with Emily Thomas. President Trump has said he's not happy with the way Israel has handled Lebanon. He told reporters at the G7 summit that the Prime Minister, Benjamin Netanyahu, needed to be more responsible. Mr. Trump said too many people had been killed in Lebanon and Israel didn't need to knock down an apartment block every time it was looking for someone from Hezbollah.
2: I'm not happy with the way Israel has handled themselves with Lebanon and with Hezbollah. They should have been able to do this yet faster. It just goes on forever. And when that happens, it throws a negative light on the big deal, and that's the deal with Iran.
0: Mr. Trump said he'd told Israel he was unhappy that it attacked Beirut 2 hours before Iran and the US signed an agreement to end their war. But Mr. Trump insisted he still had a great relationship with Mr. Netanyahu. Iran's foreign minister has said ending the war in Lebanon is the most important issue in the deal with the US. Abbas Araghchi warned that any Israeli attack on Lebanon or continued presence on its territory was a violation of the agreement with the United States. Fighting between Israel and Hezbollah has continued despite the deal. Britain has imposed more sanctions on Russian businesses and also on Russian shipping vessels accused of illegally transporting the country's oil and gas. Banks and insurance companies were among those targeted. The UK Prime Minister Keir Starmer said they were propping up Russia's war economy and threatening European security as a result.
3: There was real unity in the room, in the G7, about the fact that Ukraine is doing better now, regaining territory, that the sanctions are having a real impact on Russia, and a real sense that now is the moment for all of us as a G7 to ramp up the pressure.
0: The authorities in Poland have confirmed that a man shot dead in the city of Białopodlaska was a Russian satirist. Semyon Skrabetsky was known for painting caricatures of Vladimir Putin and had fled Russia 5 years ago. Here's Paul Moss.
4: He was a painter who pulled no punches. Semyon Skrabetsky's work included a portrait of Vladimir Putin on top of a pile of skulls, but he also ruthlessly

0: Mostly mocked the leaders of Chechnya, China and Belarus. Two men from Belarus have now been arrested in connection with the killing. Police say they were caught near the Belarusian consulate. 4 days ago, Skripetsky had protested outside the Russian embassy in Berlin, holding up a picture which depicted Joseph Stalin carrying a baby Putin. He said that led to him being threatened with retribution.
1: India's federal government has banned cough syrups from being sold without a doctor's prescription. It follows a series of incidents in which children have consumed Indian cough mixtures contaminated with poisonous chemicals through criminality or negligence. You're listening to the latest world news from the BBC. The image of a Bronze Age artefact depicting a nude woman is to be restored to Indian schoolbooks after a covered-up version led to widespread criticism. The dancing girl, depicted with one hand on one hip, is a famous figurine of the Indus Valley civilization. Recent editions of an arts textbook showed her torso covered in dark shading. The head of the African Union's Public Health Agency has warned about the increase in Ebola cases in the North Kivu region of the Democratic Republic of Congo. Jean Kaseya told the BBC he was more afraid of the huge increase there than in neighbouring Ituri province. Elon Musk's SpaceX company is to spend $60 billion buying the AI coding platform Cursor. It's the first major acquisition SpaceX has made since it put its own shares on public sale last week. That move means SpaceX is now valued at $2.5 trillion, just below Amazon but above Meta. The Chinese President Xi Jinping has welcomed the military-backed leader of Myanmar, Min Aung Hlaing, to Beijing for a five-day state visit. He staged a coup 5 years ago. Jonathan Head is on the Thai-Myanmar border.
2: China appears to have decided that even an unpopular regime, tarnished by exceptional brutality, is better than no regime at all. 2 years ago, Myanmar's military was retreating across much of the country as various insurgent groups pushed forward. Today, with substantial Russian and Chinese help, it's taken back much of the territory it lost. China views Myanmar's rich natural resources and its access to the Indian Ocean as vital strategic interests.
1: In tennis, the legendary sisters Serena and Venus Williams will be returning to play doubles at this summer's Wimbledon Championships. The pair have previously won 6 doubles titles at Wimbledon and 12 singles titles at Wimbledon between them. World News from the BBC.
3: Hello, you're listening to the newsroom from the BBC World Service with me, Ankur Desai. Welcome to the programme. On the first full day of talks at the G7 summit in the French spa town of Evian, the focus has been on Russia's war with Ukraine and how to find an end to it. President Trump met Ukraine's President Zelensky and will hold further talks with him later. He told reporters that he was pushing for a deal from Russia.
4: Russia should make a deal. Russia's lost tremendous amounts of people, and so is Ukraine. And it's crazy what's going on there, but we had a meeting, and we'll see how. I spoke with President Putin on Sunday, and it's sort of the same thing. I mean, they just keep going, fighting, losing soldiers. They lose so many soldiers. This is not since World War II has anything like this happened. I settled 8 wars. This was the one I thought was going to be the easiest settle. They just, there's a lot of dislike between the two leaders.
3: And in the last hour, President Zelensky has been talking about his meeting with President Trump.
5: We had a very positive summit, and we discussed the situation on the battlefield. We spoke about negotiations with Russians, potential negotiations with Russians. We spoke about missile strikes and long range, the situation with Russian losses, economy, and etc. Good news, first of all, that yes, Putin has to stop this war. And I have unanimity from all the leaders and EU presidents.
3: We can now speak to our North America correspondent, Anthony Zerka, who's in Evian. Anthony, tensions have been bad between Europe and President Trump in the past few months. How was it like today when he was greeting them and meeting them?
6: Well, it seems friendlier, definitely, now than it has been in the past. And part of that is because of the Iran negotiations and this tentative agreement, memorandum of understanding that Trump and the Iranians have come to terms on. And that has lightened Trump's mood. And so when you see the leaders interacting, it's much more jovial, much more friendly. Friedrich Merz

0: The Chancellor of Germany gave a soccer jersey, a German soccer kit, to Trump that had 47, the number that president is and the Donald Trump is as president, on the back of it. So it seems like this is friendlier, even if obviously when talk turns to Ukraine, Donald Trump has been a little more dismissive of that than I think the Europeans would hope.
1: What's at stake exactly here, Anthony?
0: Well, I think the main thing for the Europeans is to try to keep this from creating any sort of rupture. If you remember back to last year's G7 meetings in Canada, Donald Trump left after the first day. He cut his time here short, and that's something that I think all of America's allies don't want to have happen again. And one of the reasons why Trump has been invited by the French President Macron to a dinner at the Palace of Versailles tomorrow night to try to keep him engaged and interested through the duration of these meetings. But the stakes here are to try to get all of the allies on the same page and get them working together. And on the big issues like Ukraine and Iran and trade, there have been tensions, but there is hope, I think, at this point to find some sort of a way through.
1: And Anthony, a word on Iran. Did he seem upbeat about that? Reveal anything further regarding the deal?
0: Trump is a salesman, and he's been selling this Iran deal nonstop since he's been here. He said he thinks it's a great deal, that people are going to be happy with it. In a meeting with the Emir of Qatar, he talked it up. He said that there was going to be no American money sent to Iran. There had been talk about investment, but that's farther down the road. And he says that this next round of negotiations on the Iran deal, after this memorandum of understanding, the negotiations that are going to hammer out the details of Iran's nuclear program, how they're going to address that, those are going to actually be easier than the negotiations they've had so far. So it was a very optimistic, upbeat American president.
1: Okay, Anthony, for now, thank you so much. Anthony Zerka there, our North America correspondent who's in Evian. Well, the ink may not have dried yet on the agreement between the U.S. and Iran, but Israel has made it clear that it has no plan to withdraw from Lebanon, which was part of the deal. President Trump has made it clear that he's not happy with them. Let's go live to Jerusalem then, and our correspondent, John Donison. John, the fighting continues. What's the latest?
2: Well, look, it took less than 24 hours, really, in southern Lebanon to expose, really, the fragility of this ceasefire deal. Overnight, Israel's military confirmed it had carried out several strikes on what it called terrorists who were approaching its soldiers. Israel says it killed four people in those strikes. Hezbollah then responded by saying it fired missiles and drones at Israeli forces. Now, Iran, as you know, has insisted that Lebanon must be part of the agreement made with President Trump. But last night, Israel's Prime Minister Benjamin Netanyahu, as you say, told reporters he would not be withdrawing his forces from southern Lebanon, and they would maintain operational freedom to do what was necessary to target Hezbollah and remove the threat. So I guess the question is, how bad does the fighting have to get to seriously derail this broader agreement with Iran?
1: And has there been any reaction to President Trump's criticism?
2: No, there hasn't. I mean, President Trump, quite strong-worded, really, saying that he didn't see why Israel was having to take out a whole apartment blocks with a lot of innocent people inside just to get one or two Hezbollah fighters. I think, you know, Prime Minister Netanyahu, in this television kind of press conference he gave last night, he said, look, you know, Donald Trump is a good friend, but they don't agree on everything. And, you know, they don't agree on this. And Prime Minister Netanyahu is in a tight spot because he doesn't want to upset President Trump, his greatest ally, but there are plenty of people within his own cabinet, as well as the opposition here, who think he's handled Iran and Lebanon badly, and they want these wars to continue.
1: Okay, we'll leave it there for now. Appreciate your time, as always. John Donison there, our correspondent in Jerusalem. Now, on paper, there was surely only one result, wasn't there? Spain are ranked third in the world in men's football. They're one of the favourites and the current European champions, and they are a former winner of the World Cup. but against Cape Verde, ranked 64th in the world, and having never played in the competition before, you would have thought it would have been a formality. But in fact, of course, the match then ended up 0-0. And the might of Spain were frustrated by Cape Verde's extraordinary defence and, crucially, the man at the heart of

0: of its all. An unheard of 40-year-old goalkeeper plying his trade in Portugal's second division. Well, the world's heard of him now. He's Virginia, and he's become an overnight sensation. Our reporter Branca Lessa de Sá told me more about him.
1: He was awarded player of the match, and, you know, people were really kind of taken aback by his performance. They were touched. He was emotional throughout the game, emotional at the end of it.
0: Yeah, so it's incredible because his performance was so good that, you know, when you keep out a team like Spain, you're bound to get headlines. But then he went super viral across social media. How was that? Because it seemed as though his social media following in particular has gone through the roof.
1: Obviously, I think people watching were, again, very kind of captivated by him, and that gained him a certain following. But what happened was Cazet TV, which is a Brazilian broadcaster, the one that holds the rights to the World Cup in Brazil, during their broadcast of the match, they urged their watchers to follow him, give him a follow on Instagram. And he just saw his following shoot up after the match. He was asked about this. He said, oh my God, I couldn't expect it. It went from 50,000 to 5 million, over 5 million followers, I think he's on now. And he said he's always seen a lot of love from Brazil. He feels a lot of love for Brazil. His name, his real name, Josimar Dias, is actually after a Brazilian player. He says that his granddad and that his mum were both Brazil fans and supported Brazil. So there's a connection there. And yeah, he's gone on top of, you know, now being known across the world and have put up this incredible performance against Spain. He's now a sort of social media sensation.
0: And he took to the sport quite later on, didn't he? He didn't become professional until his mid-20s?
1: Yeah, he started playing professionally at 25. He said he thought it was too late for him, but he pushed through. He said there were many moments in his career where he thought of just, you know, retiring, of not playing any longer for Cape Verde. But he did have this dream of playing a World Cup, and obviously he saw it happen last night.
0: And it's been quite incredible, not just for him, but for his family as well. This story is more bittersweet than it appears, isn't it?
1: He was very emotional after the match. Initially, you'd think maybe it was just the kind of shock of having drawn against Spain, the favourites. But actually what he said was that his grandparents, who he was raised by, who he had a very close relationship to, he was sad that they weren't able to watch the match. They passed away a few years ago. And obviously they would have been, you know, in awe watching him play on a world stage the way that he did. His nickname, Vozinha, which is what we know him as, is actually a Portuguese term, an affectionate term to refer to your grandma. And it has to do with the fact that he was raised by his grandparents. He was really close to them. And when he used to play as a kid with his friends, they used to say that he'd go back when he lost the match and complain to his grandparents. So it was sort of an affectionate, kind of playful, teasing nickname that he had. And it shows the relationship he had with them. On top of that, he said he also cried because his mum couldn't make it. And his mum couldn't make it because she couldn't afford the visa fees to go to the US to watch the match. So actually, a bittersweet moment for him. I think inevitably very happy to have got the score that they did, to have performed the way that he did, but obviously sad to not have had the people that watched him grow, watched him play, be there watching and cheering him on.
0: Branca Lessa de Sá reporting there. You're listening to the Newsroom from the BBC World Service. A reminder of our top story. Donald Trump has expressed his unhappiness with Israel after it continued to attack Hezbollah targets in Lebanon, despite a deal that was meant to stop the fighting. Next to a new report by the UN, which has found that half of the world's children are now exposed to at least three climate hazards threatening their health, education and survival. UNICEF analysed children's exposure to eight climate-related events, including floods, droughts, extreme heat, fires and tropical storms. Those who are most affected lived in countries across the Sahel region in Africa, like Burkina Faso, Mali and South Sudan. But the report also found that even children in high-income countries are now exposed to at least one climate hazard. I spoke to Joanna Ray, UNICEF's Director of Advocacy.
2: This report is telling us that every child across the world is being impacted already by climate change. And it's showing that half of the world's children are being exposed to at least three climate threats in their daily lives. And that's things like a drought or a severe heat wave or a flood. And what that means for children, particularly children, is that they're more in danger of getting sick. If there's a flood, potentially water gets contaminated. That's particularly risky for young babies. But it also means that the services that children rely on are disrupted. So if there's a huge flood and schools have to close, that means children aren't able to learn. or they're not able to get to school because the roadways or the pathways are flooded. It's also the same for their health clinic or the services they

0: the nutrition services or immunization services. So it's the direct impact of these climate events on children and their vulnerability, but it's also about the services around children that they need and are either disrupted or closed down, or in some cases are no longer there, whether a school is washed away in a flood or a health clinic isn't able to operate because it's been damaged by extreme fires.
1: And I guess, is that why you've got the focus on children as well? Because some might say that this is going to be similar for people of all ages facing climate hazards, some older people as well. But you just outlined there, I guess, some of the key issues which impact children directly.
0: Yeah, so children obviously have particular vulnerabilities. When we're thinking about, for example, young babies and being able to access their vaccination programmes to make sure that they don't contract deadly diseases, they need to be able to go to a health clinic, they need to be able to see a health professional. And obviously children's bodies are growing and developing, you know, trying to manage extreme heat or extreme cold is very difficult on them. So children are particularly vulnerable. And that's why we're asking governments to recognise the impact that climate change is having on children right now and to act with urgency, to kind of recognise it as the crisis it is for children.
1: There'll be some children in countries and regions which are far more affected than others, I imagine, but also children living in high-income countries, they're almost all of them are exposed to at least one type of climate hazard too.
0: Yes. So the report looks at the issue of air pollution, for example, and every single child in the world is being affected by poor air quality and air pollution, and that includes rich countries like the UK. And then we're seeing in some countries children are being affected by multiple threats at the same time and at a very high level of intensity. But it's having an impact on childhoods everywhere.
1: Joanna Ray from UNICEF. Police in Italy have uncovered what they call a ghost bank, an illegal outfit involved in providing financial services to criminals both inside and outside the country. The amounts being funneled are huge and involve multiple means of keeping their activities undercover. Global Affairs reporter Paul Moss has been finding out more about the bank.
2: It was based in the city of Prato in the north of Italy, which until now was famous only as the place where the Cantucci biscuit was invented. However, it seems to have been the epicentre of this huge financial operation, you were saying, providing services to a lot of very dodgy people. About $100 million passed through every year. And in a way, it did exactly the same thing that normal banks do. I mean, you know, you and I may use banks to make payments, for example, and that's what these guys were doing, except the payments were for drugs and also for people smuggling. People use banks to park their money for a while and then pass on it on somewhere else. Again, you could do that with this bank, but it was a money laundering operation, so you could take ill-gotten gains, put them in the bank, and then they would emerge perhaps somewhere else, spotlessly clean and possible to explain to any nosy investigators.
1: And how were they able to do this without attracting the attention of police?
2: Well, it seems to have been a hybrid operation. You had the old-fashioned method of couriers carrying cash in suitcases. They also piggybacked off something called hawala. This is a centuries-old system of moving money, which is based on honour and trust. Essentially, in the modern-day version, you go to a hawala dealer in your town and give them some money to perhaps go to a relative, and then they phone a hawala dealer in the other country and that dealer hands the money to your relative. Because it involves no paperwork, it's very cheap and easy. But in fact, since 9/11, investigators have suspected that also it's being used sometimes by criminals. I should say most of it is, of course, just for perfectly reasonable means, moving money, perhaps people using it to send money home that they've earned abroad. But it does seem in this case it was part of an illegal scheme.
1: And I guess a lot of people will say, well, hang on, we've heard about these sort of deals previously conducted in Italy. Why is this operation getting so much heat and attention?
2: Partly the size of it. Partly the fact that it involved lots of different organisations in different countries. I mean, it was the Italian mafia allegedly working with Chinese organised crime and Albanian organised crime. I think it's the fact that the Italian police is taking it so seriously. They've already ordered 17 suspects to be held in prison and 16 to be kept under house arrest. And the prosecutors called that this operation was being done with a high degree of professionalism. I don't know, but those arrested may perhaps take some kind of solace in getting this sort of backhanded compliment from people who know a quality criminal operation when they see one.
1: Paul Moss reporting. Now, off the coast of Sierra Leone in West Africa, Sherbro Island has been earmarked for an ambitious transformation. A new centre for international business and investment designed to rival cities like Singapore or Hong Kong. And it's got some high-profile backers, including Shaka Stevens, the grandson of a former president, and the film star Idris Elba. BBC's Ed Butler has been to Sherbro and asks, can this vision really become reality?
3: It's end of school in Bonn.

0: on the island of Sherbro, population 15,000 or so. In centuries past, Sherbro was a bustling British colonial trading post. Since independence, the district's fallen into economic decline.
1: So the vision for Sherbro is to basically build a modern Singapore of West Africa that is sustainable and open for everyone.
0: That's Siaka Stevens, one of two British-born Sierra Leoneans aiming to transform this remote backwater of the country into a global business hub. The other is his childhood friend, the Hollywood movie star, Idris Elba.
2: This is Sierra Leone. It's one of the poorest countries in the world. Investment isn't rushing through the door. So what we needed to do is understand how to package an investment opportunity around this beautiful island without destroying it.
0: Step one is providing the island with a basic level of infrastructure.
3: We just arrived to what was the one and only landing strip with this hut. It's got a tin roof that's half ripped off. On the walls it says, "Welcome to Bonth." Yeah, it's not a very warm welcome just at the minute, is it, Shaka? I mean, what's the plan here?
1: This was a landing strip. Although it's not in the best state, it's something they're already that can work with, so the island is not a complete greenfield site.
0: There's still no reliable power supply here, so the men are erecting what will become Sherbro's, and indeed Sierra Leone's, first ever wind farm.
1: Africa is the last emerging continent in the world. Growing-ish middle class, big economies, Nigeria, Ghana, Ivory Coast. So if you can create somewhere that is less risky, or governance structure that people can trust in.
3: But this isn't the most obvious spot, is it?
1: No, it's not the most obvious spot on paper, but we are 6 hours away direct flight from Europe. We have the winter sun, an English time zone, and Sierra Leone is a very safe country. So we have all the natural attributes to make this an attractive destination.
3: How much do you think the African diaspora needs to play a role in
1: it? Huge. A lot of our best minds live outside of the continent. If there was homes to purchase now to live here and retire, they would do it.
0: But the fact remains, there aren't any big international firms who've yet signed up to this vision. Well, except for Octopus Energy. Britain's largest domestic energy provider has supplied those wind turbines and solar panels that we were hearing about. So what's in it for them? I asked its CEO of Energy Generation, Zoisa North-Bond, if this wasn't just corporate philanthropy meant to make the company look good.
4: Definitely not philanthropic. When we were looking at building energy installations, what we wanted to do was understand the data sets, how things worked, creating something where we really learned about the local environment to find the things that would enable us to scale the model into the future. There's a tremendous amount that we're learning here that we know already we can replicate, not only for Sierra Leone, but across the continent more generally.
2: Okay, this is definitely the manager.
3: Hi there.
0: Back in town, Siaka introduces me to the guest house owner. We're sleeping here tonight. Electricity comes on at 8, I'm told. Meals only by individual request. If change is coming, there's clearly some way to go.
5: 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Now, for fans of Northern Soul, the music and dance movement of the 1970s in England that took inspiration from American soul music, a mystery has finally been solved after nearly 60 years. Who was September Jones? Well, her 1966 single, I'm Coming Home, was a huge hit, particularly in the dance floors of the UK. But no one knew who she was until now. Jim O'Hara was the man who found September Jones after more than a decade of searching.
6: Us Northern Soul fans were very passionate about her music. And what we like to do is find out about the background about these obscure singers from Detroit, because a lot of these singers were trying to compete with Motown at that time. So a lot of these singers came up, maybe did a couple of tracks and then disappeared into obscurity, just like September Jones. She only ever did one single 45 record, although she did record some other tracks that were later released by Ace Records in London. But the track became popular probably from about the mid-70s, but there was always just the mystery around the name. And the more people started to look for her, the more people realised that the name was actually a stage name given to her by a gentleman called Jack Ashford, who was one of the Motown band members that gave her that stage name.
7: Somebody heard me saying it felt

0: Lounge. They sent me with RCA. They gave me the name. Yeah. Ever since I started singing, after I started singing in the church, I started using September Jones.
1: She only recorded for a couple of years and then moved out of the music business and eventually worked for Chrysler in Detroit. And moved on with her life, had a couple of kids, etc., and then later settled in Florida. So when I eventually spoke to her a few months back, she was absolutely gobsmacked.
2: Now we'll let September Jones finish off this edition of The Newsroom. Thanks for listening.
3: It's good to have you with us. In half an hour, it's News Hour with James Menendez.
4: A BBC investigation has found that Russia was behind a series of arson attacks targeting the British Prime Minister. How should the UK now respond? Also, police in Vietnam say they've broken up a gang that was stealing cats to sell to restaurants.
3: That's followed by People Fixing the World. This week, they meet the teams that are tackling snake bites.
5: 42% cases directly go to traditional faith healers and waste their first important hour in snake bite cases. First hour is known as golden hour.
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6: The fibres get stretched, they get compressed, they get bent, and they get twisted.
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7: Hello, I'm Jamal Khalili, and coming up shortly on the Life Scientific on Discovery, we'll be digging into the story of the fossil hunter and discoverer of the Rutland sea dragon, Dean Lomax. Despite being told by teachers he'd never make it as a paleontologist, he's now one of the world's leading experts on ichthyosaurs, dolphin-like marine reptiles that once ruled our prehistoric seas. That's coming up on the Life Scientific after the news.
8: BBC News with Emily Thomas. President Trump says he's not happy with the way Israel has handled Lebanon. He told reporters at the G7 summit that Israel's Prime Minister, Benjamin Netanyahu, needed to be more responsible and that too many people have been killed. Iran's foreign minister has said that ending the war in Lebanon is the most important issue in the deal with the US. He said any Israeli attack on Lebanon or continued presence there would be a violation of the agreement. President Trump has also met Ukraine's Volodymyr Zelensky at the G7 summit as efforts continue to restart stalled peace negotiations. European leaders want Washington to not pressure Kiev to accede to concessions demanded by Moscow. China's retail sales have fallen for the first time in over 3 years. The drop of 0.6% over the last year was largely caused by people buying fewer big-ticket items like cars. Analysts warn China is becoming too reliant on exports. The authorities in Poland have confirmed that a man shot dead in the city of Białe Podlaskie was a well-known Russian satirist. Two men from Belarus have now been arrested in connection with the killing. India has temporarily blocked the Telegram messaging app for fear it might be used for cheating in a national exam resit. Last month, the question paper for a nationwide medical exam was allegedly leaked in advance. Elon Musk's SpaceX company is to spend $60 billion buying the AI coding platform Cursor. It's the first major acquisition SpaceX has made since it put its own shares on public sale last week. And in tennis, Serena and Venus Williams will be returning to play doubles at this summer's Wimbledon Championships. The pair have won 6 doubles titles at Wimbledon, with the last one coming a decade ago. And that's the latest BBC News.
7: Imagine being told as a teenager that you're not clever enough to make it as a scientist, a paleontologist to be more specific, then proving those voices wrong by discovering some of the largest prehistoric creatures to have ever roamed the seas. No, this isn't some boy-done-good movie plot. It's the true story of today's guest. Dr. Dean Lomax is now one of the world's leading experts on ichthyosaurs, marine reptiles that once ruled our prehistoric seas. But his journey has been anything but conventional. Growing up in Doncaster, Dean's thirst to learn everything he could about fossils and dinosaurs somewhat outstripped his academic achievements. He failed his science GCSEs and then his A-levels, and was told by teachers

0: teachers to give up on his dreams. But passion has a way of rewriting expectations. At the age of 18, Dean sold his beloved childhood Star Wars collection to fund a fossil dig in the United States. Not long after that, a chance discovery led him to publish his first scientific paper when he was just 20. Since then, he's discovered multiple new species, presented TV shows, and written books for both adults and kids. Proof, if it were needed, that it's worth challenging people who tell you you can't do something. Dean Lomax, welcome to The Life Scientific.
1: Oh, it's a great pleasure to be here.
0: So, as a youngster, you had to get past some really disheartening advice from your elders and supposedly better. Is it true someone actually told you to stop playing with dinosaurs and get a real job?
1: That is true.
0: Teacher or...?
1: Teacher, yeah. Yeah, and it was one of the careers advisors. I remember going into the room kind of like, oh, what do you want to do sort of thing? I said, oh, well, I'm gaining experience collecting fossils and wanted to learn about dinosaurs and things. They said, well, stop that nonsense and go and get a real job.
0: Well, it didn't discourage you. Your passion for the subject clearly ran very deep. Do you remember what first sparked your interest?
1: I can't quite put my finger on that one key thing, but as far back as I can remember, I've had that love of natural history, fossils, dinosaurs, kind of watching TV documentaries, movies, things like Jurassic Park, you might imagine, but also like Land Before Time, which probably hits some nostalgia.
0: Oh, yeah.
1: But also visiting museums and collecting fossils and reading books. So there was this kind of a collective thing that just stayed with me.
0: Well, I also mentioned that your particular field of interest is ichthyosaurs. Tell us a bit more about them.
1: Ichthyosaurs are a group of ancient marine reptiles. They sort of look a little bit like dolphins or sharks, but they are reptiles. They're often misidentified as swimming dinosaurs, but they were swimming around in the oceans and the seas whilst dinosaurs were walking on land. They appeared roughly 250 million years ago in what's called the Triassic period, and then they went extinct around about 90 million years ago in the Cretaceous period. But they were a highly successful group of prehistoric animals, and they're genuinely really fascinating to study.
0: Were they quite fierce things?
1: I mean, yeah, they were, to a point, absolutely, yeah. So they were all predators, and some of them evolved within their respective environments. They were kind of top of the food chain, hunting pretty much everything you can imagine. We've even had direct evidence from some of them where you have their last meals preserved of, say, fish and squid, but there's a few that have marine reptiles preserved in their stomach, and hatchling turtles, and one of them even contained a bird.
0: Goodness me. Well, we're going to talk about them a bit later on. But let's get back to you, Dean. You were born in 1989 in Doncaster. Tell me about your family. I gather they were very supportive of your fascination with fossils.
1: They were, yeah. My mom and my dad were really supportive. And I have an older brother and sister, Scott and Julie. At a point during my, I guess, early teen years, my parents split up. And so I lived at a one-parent household for a number of years where we'd struggle to pay the rent. But Mum always did her best to provide for us, and she made sure that we had a wonderful childhood.
0: Well, let's talk about your school days, because, I mean, some people are going to find it hard to believe, given what you've achieved, but academic life didn't come easy, did it?
1: No, it didn't. And although I always tried my best in school, I was very, very average. A lot of lessons could end up being disruptive, and sometimes some of the teachers wouldn't be so supportive as well. I mean, one or two of them had even said, you'll never be a paleontologist. And that was at about
0: shocking.
1: The age of 13 or 14.
0: Well, despite your dedication to fossils, Dean, you didn't get the GCSEs that you wanted, which meant you couldn't take the science subjects at A-level.
1: Yeah, and that was a real problem. So at that point, in some respect, my kind of dream of becoming a paleontologist started to fall away from me. But it was kind of the last few weeks in school, and I was put into one of the classes where it was kind of not the naughty children, but basically the children who the school didn't know what to do with. And I had this supply teacher come in. Oh, I've kept in touch with, actually. His name was Mr. Bonacorsi, Renato Bonacorsi. And he was going around the class saying, what do you want to do? And he came to me and I said, I want to be a paleontologist. And he said, well, where's the best place in the world for this? So I said, in America. You know, American Midwest is kind of dinosaur country. There's lots of dinosaurs found out there. And so, long story short, I put together, with the help of Mr. Bonacorsi, a letter and just reached out to a bunch of places in America. Mm. And as a result, I was offered a place to go and volunteer at a museum in America, the Wyoming Dinosaur Center, for almost 4 months. And they did say, we'll put you up in what they had, like an intern volunteer house. But I needed the money to get there. So I ended up selling a bunch of my possessions. And that included my beloved Star Wars collection and other things to fund that trip.
0: So in the summer of 2008, you traveled to America as an

0: 18-year-old for a four-month dig with the Wyoming Dinosaur Center. And when you got to the dig site, right away, on day one, you struck lucky and found something.
1: Yeah, that's exactly it. Yeah. So we were shown kind of a whole load of different dig sites, and they took me to one where they'd been excavating, I think, for about a month or two before I was there. And probably within the space of half an hour, I'd uncovered quite a large bone. And so I had one of the other paleontologists come and take a look at it, and we continued to excavate it over the coming days. And it was a huge femur of a sauropod dinosaur, one of those long-necked, long-tailed dinosaurs, something like a Diplodocus. And and it immediately, for me, excuse me, goosebumps now thinking about that. I remember having goosebumps back then and being like, wow, you know, this is incredible.
0: And it even got some media interest for you, didn't it?
1: It did, yeah. So the local Doncaster Free Press covered my journey, and that was my first introduction to kind of public outreach, and they were really supportive.
0: Fantastic. Well, once you got home from this summer adventure, you started volunteering at a museum in Doncaster.
1: Yeah, so as a child, I went to my local museum that was then called Doncaster Museum and Art Gallery. And I went for many, many years. We'd go on school trips. My mum and dad would take me there. My nana would take me there. And I remember just before going out to Wyoming, I actually went for one last trip walking around there. And they never had any fossils on display, except they had a woolly mammoth tooth and a woolly rhino tooth. And I noticed that they'd got them mistakenly identified. And so I actually left a note at the reception saying, hey, you know, your woolly mammoth tooth is actually your woolly rhino tooth, blah, blah, blah, the label for it. And they're like, yeah, sure it is. Anyway, I was right. And I had an email from the curator of archaeology there, a chap called Peter Robinson. He said, oh, your trip to Wyoming sounds fascinating. When you come and meet me. So I did. And then we got talking about maybe some volunteering opportunities. And he just happened to say to me, we actually do have a few fossils in the collection. I said, oh, brilliant. Well, as it turns out, that few fossils was somewhere in the region of about 10,000, Jim. And on my first day, Peter and another chap called Alan, they took me kind of behind the scenes, showed me the fossils. And they showed me this one specimen, and it was about a metre and a half long, that they thought was a replica of an ichthyosaur.
0: Well, just now, a plaster cast.
1: Yeah, exactly. Right, yeah, right. They thought it was a plaster cast of an ichthyosaur. And so I'm staring at it, and I'm thinking, well, if that's a plaster cast, then it's a very good plaster cast. And I said, I'm confident this is real. It even had like a dark mass between its ribs. And I said, maybe that's its stomach contents. Anyway, I was right. And that was a real specimen.
0: It is quite remarkable, isn't it?
1: I mean, serendipity.
0: You're nothing more than a teenage enthusiast, right? To be fair.
1: Exactly.
0: And you're telling these people at the museum, you have a real fossil here.
1: Yeah.
0: Incredible. Well, at that point, Dean, you reached out to the experts you'd met at your Wyoming trip for advice on how to write this up as a scientific paper.
1: Yes, so when I was there, I often heard the paleontologists and the students talking about papers, and they're like, oh, have you read this paper? Have you seen this paper? Now, I naively thought they meant newspapers, and of course they meant academic papers.
0: Peer-reviewed journals.
1: And I was like, well, I had no idea what that was. And so I mentioned that and said it, and everybody laughed, and it was a bit of a funny thing that I was teased at over the summer. Yeah.
0: Well, by this point, you must have figured out that a scientific paper is not a newspaper. And this was, in fact, published in 2010. What did you make of that process? All scientists have to publish their research in journals, in them. That's something we have to do. But you hadn't particularly enjoyed school, so was this sort of academic work more fun for you?
1: No, not at all. Initially it wasn't, because I'd only been given this kind of crash course of, hey, this is academia, writing academic papers and things, putting that trip to Wyoming. I happened to be working with two marine reptile experts who work on ichthyosaurs, Professor Judy Massere and Bill Wall, who basically, once I'd come across this ichthyosaur, they encouraged me to write it up. And they said, look, we'll help as your guide, as it were, to writing this. And I still have those first few drafts. And I mean, they're horrendous. If I look at them now, they're terrible. But yeah, as you say, that was my first paper describing that ichthyosaur as a real specimen with its last meal preserved of fish and squid remains. And it was published in a journal in New York.
0: And the cherry on the icing of this remarkable story is that this fossil turned out to be a previously unknown species of ichthyosaur. So a few years later, you actually got to name it.
1: Yeah, absolutely, yeah. So the fact that it went from being thought to be a replica, being actively used in the education department, to then becoming the holotype, so the founding specimen of a new species, is quite remarkable. And so I actually teamed up with Professor Judy Massere, who has been such an incredible supporter of my career over the years, and we named it as a new species to science. We called it Ichthyosaurus anningae in honor of

0: of the wonderful pioneering paleontologist Mary Arning, who is somebody who I'd read so much about as a child, and she was a real hero of mine.
1: So there you were, volunteering at the museum, your first publication under your belt, and you decided the next logical step was to write a book. Fossils of the Whitby Coast was published in 2011. How did that happen?
0: As a youngster growing up in Doncaster, many of our family trips ended up going to the Yorkshire coastline. And so I'd say, hey, could we go collecting fossils in Whitby? And you'd find ammonites and belemnites, these squid-like creatures. If you were lucky, you'd find ichthyosaur bones and plesiosaur bones and things. And I always struggled trying to identify my finds. And so as I got a little bit older, and after I'd published my first paper and started to get a little bit more confidence in my abilities, I said, well, maybe an idea for a book, a field guide to identify fossils from the Whitby coast. And happened to find this brilliant publisher who loved the idea, and then this book was published when I was 21, and so I'd gone then within the space of a few years of just leaving school to discovering these fossils, being on this dig, and then writing a book.
1: It's a great... I mean, look, let's take stock then, Dean Lomax, because, as you say, you're just 21, already a published author, but with no formal qualifications and still volunteering at the local museum. I mean, you still had to earn a living.
0: Yeah, absolutely that. And so I'd continue to work in several jobs as a barman, working in delivery, earning as much money as possible. So I could then continue volunteering at Doncaster Museum. But I kept seeing that kind of bigger picture aspect. And I mean, I even remember, Jim, at one point, my mom and my older sister, Julie, sitting down with me and saying, we're going to fully support you as best as we can, but are you sure this is going to work out?
2: It's been a couple of years now, Dean,
0: and obviously there's nothing else on the horizon. You don't have the degrees or anything. And I remember saying, I'll be okay. And I'm very slowly getting my foot on that ladder and keep going up.
1: Well, so you didn't have a plan B.
0: I didn't. That's it, yeah.
1: But you obviously had a real belief in yourself and where you wanted to go.
0: Yeah.
1: But it was clearly a hard slog. Did you ever get disheartened?
0: Constantly, yeah. Especially in my earlier career, the first kind of 5 years, even some people in the field of paleontology were quite dismissive of my kind of unconventional career and even saying, oh, you won't make it in this field. So those sorts of things were very tough.
1: Well, Dean, not long after your first book was published, you made another astonishing find. Your life story is all about lots of astonishing finds. This was an important Carboniferous fossil site in your hometown.
0: Yes, so I continued volunteering at the museum at Doncaster and we were doing various different projects. One thing that always struck me was that there were very few fossils from Doncaster. Despite the fact Doncaster is a coal mining town, you'd expect to be finding lots of fossil plants and things like that. So working with the archaeologist Peter and another colleague, Brian, we said, hey, why don't we just try and check out all these old spoil tip sites around Doncaster? And we had a long list of them, and we went to many of them, and we didn't find anything. And then the last one on my list was literally 5 minutes' drive from the house I grew up. And I said, we're not going to find anything there. Within the space of about 5 minutes, we found about 10 different fossil plants.
1: What?
0: And yeah, and we were like, oh my goodness, you know, maybe this is it, we've hit Carboniferous gold. We ended up finding somewhere in the region about 30 different types of fossil plants, some probably new to science, found remains of horseshoe crabs. I found an actual fossil shark egg case in Doncaster, and I ended up writing up this material in a scientific journal. And we went from finding the site, collecting hundreds of specimens, to describing it, and then that material going on display at the museum. So kind of leaving a nice mini local legacy there for that material.
1: And the museum must have been pleased.
0: Oh, they were so incredibly pleased, yeah. And we got some really great PR too. One of the headlines was something like Jaws in Doncaster because of the sharks.
1: Carboniferous period we're talking about, and this is long before the age of dinosaurs, over 300 million years ago, right?
0: Yeah, all these remains are already fossils under the feet of dinosaurs. So they're roughly about 310 million years old. The dinosaurs are still another good chunk of time to come.
1: Wow. Well, this success then also helped kick off your relationship with the University of Manchester, where you were invited to become an honorary research fellow.
0: Yeah, and this was through two colleagues there who I'd kind of been in contact with through various different projects. And they basically said, look, you've been doing some exceptional work. We can look at getting you affiliated with the University of Manchester. So they got me involved there. And right off the bat, they said, there's also the prospect of doing a master's degree without having done an undergrad. And they said, it's quite rare, but we're willing to support you. And so I ended up doing a master's in paleontology and then subsequently did my PhD without ever doing an undergraduate degree.
1: That is quite incredible. So you completed your PhD at Manchester. This is in 2019. And that must have been a huge moment for you. Certainly your

0: Mum must have been incredibly proud because she was around to see you get your PhD, but sadly she died the following year.
1: She did, yeah, and I always find it tough to talk about Mum as well. Like, she was an incredible person, and

0: slightly as the world awaits the details of a peace deal to end the US war with Iran.
1: And at BBC.com, World Questions hears from a panel of young Moroccan women.
2: We can actually define tradition more like a signature. It's like a blueprint. It's like a color for the country.
1: Now, though, it's back to NewsHour with James Menendez.
3: A reminder of our top story today on NewsHour. G7 leaders are meeting in France to discuss stepping up the pressure on Russia to end the war in Ukraine. The BBC's James Waterhouse is at the meeting, and he told us European leaders have urged President Trump to try to break the deadlock.
4: Here we are again with another Western summit trying to get Donald Trump's attention rather than looking to collaborate and find unity on some really significant issues. And what they want is simply for him to get tougher on Russia and better support Ukraine. I would be surprised if the US president would agree to such a thing so directly, given his reluctance to do so at this point.
3: Also this hour, the former president of Sri Lanka, Gotabaya Rajapaksa, has asked a court to block his potential arrest over the deadly Easter bombings of 2019. And Serena Williams, who's returned to tennis after 4 years away, is to partner her sister Venus in the doubles at Wimbledon. This is James Menendez with NewsHour. A new exhibition by the renowned British sculptor Anish Kapoor opens at London's Hayward Gallery today. It showcases the theatricality of an artist known for his works of gleaming steel, such as Chicago's Cloud Gate, but also for his black voids and his vast deep red installations, which encompass mystery and ritual. As well as creating public works of art, he's also very public about his political views. Last year, Greenpeace installed his giant blood-red canvas called Butchered on a North Sea gas rig as an act of environmental activism. Among the new works on display is a giant inflatable PVC sculpture which occupies multiple rooms called All of Nothing. And it was the first stop when my colleague James Kumarasamy had a preview with Anish Kapoor as his guide.
5: Well, look, we're beginning at the beginning, and we are struck, as soon as you walk into this exhibition, by All or Nothing. Quite a feat, I'd imagine, to actually get it up.
6: Well, it's a very big inflatable that fills the space, and I wanted the viewer to be confronted with a very, if you like, something that's right up against your body.
5: Why is that?
6: Well, I mean, sculpture is all about your body, isn't it? It's all about interaction physically and then, I hope, emotionally. But this object is one thing when you see it like this, and wait and see what happens
5: I've had a sneak preview, so spoiler, I know that this room can't contain it, can it?
6: Correct, exactly. So it's bigger than this room and bulges out and bulges into the other room. But to hold the form together, there's almost like an act of memory.
5: And what about your thoughts on scale and how they've changed over the years? What does this tell you about how you approach scale?
6: Scale is not the same as size. Size is about how big or small a thing is. Scale is poetic. It has other realities. It's more to do with meaning than it is to do with size. And that's what I'm interested in. We say a big object, but it's also a deep red. And that does something. So there's some, if you like, internal organ thing going on.
5: It was always going to be red with you, wasn't it?
6: Mostly.
5: What is it? What is it? I know people have asked you this over the years, but what's the fascination?
6: Well, of course, we're made of red. Our whole interior sense is redness and blackness. And they both make peculiar kinds of darkness.
5: It's almost as if you were cueing us to go into the next room.
6: Mm-hmm.
5: So shall we go?
6: Let's go.
5: Here we do have black, a very specific black.
6: Actually, lots of different kinds of black and a couple of blue things, which and a very dark blue makes a darkness that black struggles to compete with.
5: So tell us about these works. I mean, I think there's a newer work over there, but some of these are older, aren't they?
6: Yeah, they are. I mean, the work here on the floor is a work called Descent into Limbo, which I made in the late 80s. It is a space

0: full of darkness. It's not a hole. It's a carpet on the floor.
1: And it looks like a hole.
0: Well, it does that strange thing of being empty and full. The Kantian sublime is, of course, two things. It's a person, if you like, looking into an effervescent space of some kind of that or the other, losing themselves. But there's another side to that, which is fear. Fear and the sublime sit with each other like this. And I feel there's something here of both of those. I made this work when I first made it. I showed it in a small little building. This gentleman had stood in line for 45 minutes to go into this room. He goes into the room and he says, oh, God, I've done lots of things in the name of contemporary art, but to stand in line for 45 minutes to look at a black carpet, he was furious. He then took his glasses off, his dark glasses, and threw them, thinking it was a black carpet. Of course, they disappeared. And suddenly there was a sense, physical sense in him of, what have I done? Where is this? What is this?
1: Well, he's taken part in performance art, hasn't he? From blackness, we're going to move back to redness, I think, aren't we?
0: We are. The other side of this show, in a sense, is ritual interior. So if one proposition about interior is void and nothing and empty, and the other, of course, is blood and gore and redness in a different spectrum. And I don't know, I'm eternally attracted to that. I feel it's a fundamental question of art.
1: What does it say about the world?
0: Oh, God, the world is a disaster. I firmly believe that I have nothing to say as an artist. I don't have some message to give the world. A bad poem, they say, is one that falls into meaning. A good poem, therefore, sits somewhere between meaning and no meaning. And I think that's, that, if you like, an inner internal reflection brings forth all kinds of psychic questions that relate to the conditions that we've allowed to arise.
1: I mean, last year, Butchered, you used your art to make a statement.
0: Yes.
1: Hanging it on an oil rig.
0: Yes.
1: With,
0: yes,
1: Greenpeace. When you look at the way that environmentalists have actually desecrated art in some, mm-hmm, instances, what do you think of that?
0: It's very sensitive. They did that, those young activists, and I believe activism is hugely important. The government is completely wrong to try and curtail, stop it, arrest people, etc. No way. How dare they? It's part of democratic reality. But those young people that did it because Shell, I believe, was sponsored the National Gallery. I don't condemn it and I don't condone it.
1: Should we go upstairs?
0: Of course. Of course.
1: So tell us about this. What would you like us to know about this work?
0: It's called Hamakom. Hamakom in Hebrew means the place. Art is always about where it's sited, how it's sited, the place. And I suppose what I've done here is make a space apart, which you can't quite reach. The important question is about how the viewer brings, if you like, their own psychological issues, questions, body spaces, etc., to a work, and complete how they complete the equation. It's not about me telling you how it is, it's rather about, you know, the interaction between the two.
2: Anish Kapoor talking there to NewsHour's James Kumarasamy. And that brings us to the end of this edition of the programme. From me and the rest of the team, thanks for listening. See you tomorrow. Bye-bye.
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1: Cape Verde fans at the World Cup have been celebrating winning a point against Spain. We will hear from some of the fans. We'll also look ahead to the important match between France and Senegal.
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2: Today on People Fixing the World from the BBC World Service, we're looking for ways to prevent snake bites. We'll meet a man in Nepal who's helping to solve this problem by rescuing snakes in his village.
3: Every day that one person died in that village, I knew that if I leave my job and come back to my village, I can save people dying from snake bite.
2: And then we'll meet a researcher in Malaysia who might have found a better way to treat snake bites.
4: We want to reduce the guesswork. We want to make sure that if a hospital stocked in an antivenom, it's just one type of antivenom, and hopefully it can be produced at a cheaper price so that every hospital have access to it.
2: I'm Myra Anubi, and I'll be back with more on People Fixing the World right after the BBC News.
5: I'm Debbie Russ with the BBC News. President Trump has said he's not happy with the way Israel has handled Lebanon. He told reporters at the G7 summit that Prime Minister Benjamin Netanyahu needed to be more responsible. Mr. Trump said Israel didn't need to knock down an apartment block every time it was looking for someone from Hezbollah.
6: I'm not happy with the way Israel has handled themselves with Lebanon and with Hezbollah. They should have been able to do this yet faster. It just goes on forever. And when that happens, it throws a negative light on the big deal, and that's the deal with Iran.
5: Iran's foreign minister says ending the war in Lebanon is the most important issue in the deal with the U.S. Abbas Araghchi warned that any Israeli attack on Lebanon was a violation of the agreement. Israel's Supreme Court has rejected the legal attempt to free a Palestinian doctor held without charge for 18 months. Hussam Abu Safia was the director of a hospital in Gaza when he was arrested. His lawyer says he's been beaten in jail and not given enough to eat. The court decided he should remain in jail based on confidential material shared with the judges, but not with his lawyers. Sri Lanka's former president has petitioned the Court of Appeal to prevent his arrest over the 2019 Easter bombings, in which 279 people were killed. He was recently banned from foreign travel after being identified as a person of interest in the case. Here's our Global Affairs reporter, Charles Haviland.
7: Gotabaya Rajapaksa, an arch-hardliner on security and a Buddhist nationalist, easily won Sri Lanka's presidency just months after the devastating Easter attacks on churches and hotels. He says it is absurd to claim that the atrocities, which Islamic State said it committed, were launched to help him become president. But his former intelligence chief, Suresh Saleh, has been under arrest since February on suspicion he abetted the attacks to help Mr. Rajapaksa win power, as a whistleblower has claimed. Gotabaya Rajapaksa's lawyers fear his arrest could follow the recent travel ban.
5: The authorities in Poland have confirmed that a man shot dead in the city of Biała Podlaska was a Russian satirical artist who had fled Russia 5 years ago. Here's Paul Moss.
8: He was a painter who pulled no punches. Semyon Skrepetsky's work included a portrait of Vladimir Putin on top of a pile of skulls. But he also ruthlessly mocked the leaders of Chechnya, China and Belarus. Two men from Belarus have now been arrested in connection with the killing. Police say they were caught near the Belarusian consulate. 4 days ago, Skrepetsky had protested outside the Russian embassy in Berlin, holding up a picture which depicted Joseph Stalin carrying a baby Putin. He said that led to him being threatened with retribution.
5: World News from the BBC. Donald Trump has met President Volodymyr Zelensky at the G7 summit in France as efforts continue to restart stalled peace negotiations. Mr. Trump has said that Russia should make a deal. A French diplomatic source has told the French news agency the G7 leaders had decided to increase the pressure on Moscow with more sanctions on oil and gas. Mr. Trump has said his administration would soon be able to reimpose sanctions on Russian oil. Poland is to impose a windfall tax on oil and gas companies which made excess profits because of the conflict in the Gulf. A draft law suggests these

0: businesses, on average, made 20% more this year. The government says the money raised will help make up for funds it lost when it cut VAT to help consumers who are hit by the rising cost of petrol. The Chinese President Xi Jinping has welcomed the military-backed leader of Myanmar, Min Aung Hlaing, to Beijing for a five-day state visit. General Hlaing staged a coup 5 years ago and has generally been an international pariah. But China, like Russia, has helped him score victories against various insurgent ethnic groups that challenged his rule. In tennis, the legendary sisters Serena and Venus Williams will be returning to play doubles at Wimbledon this month. Our correspondent Katie Gornall has sent this report.
1: 4 years ago, Serena Williams played what many expected was the final match of her career at the US Open. But last week, the 44-year-old, who's considered one of the greatest players of all time, made a much-anticipated comeback in the women's doubles at Queen's. Now Wimbledon fans will get to see the 23 times Grand Slam singles champion in action. She'll team up with her older sister Venus, who has continued on tour and is herself a five-time Wimbledon singles champion. The Williams sisters are one of the most successful doubles pairings of the Open era, winning 14 Grand Slam titles together.
0: Katie Gornall reporting for the BBC News.
2: Every year, around 5 million people are bitten by snakes. Hundreds of thousands are left with life-changing injuries, and unfortunately, many of them die. So today we'll meet the snake man of Nepal and a scientist in Malaysia as we hear about ways to prevent and treat snake bites.
3: We want to see zero snake bite death, and once there is no death at all because of snake bite, we'll celebrate that day. We want everyone to be snake protector.
2: From the BBC World Service, I'm Myra Anubi, and this is People Fixing the World. What would you do if you came face to face with a snake? Would you run, scream, maybe attack it? The first few moments are really important. One wrong decision could mean you get bitten, and some snake bites can cause paralysis, and in some serious cases, death. In 2017, the World Health Organization added snake bite to its list of neglected tropical diseases, putting it in the same category as rabies and dengue fever. And the people worst affected tend to be among the poorest in the world, farmers and laborers living and working alongside snakes in the tropical regions across sub-Saharan Africa and Asia. For instance, Nepal is home to around 90 species of snake, including venomous ones. 40,000 people are bitten every year, with anything between 1,000 to 3,000 fatalities annually. But get this, a lot of snake bite incidents are actually preventable. It's something that one man in Nepal has been trying for a long time to build awareness of. Dev Narayan Mandal has a simple but creative way of getting communities to change the way they respond when a snake turns up in their village. We sent our reporter, Craig Langren, to the very south of the country, close to the border with India, a region called Terai, to meet the snake man and see his work in action.
4: I'm sitting outside with Dev in a small village just a few miles from Janakpur, which is famous for being the birthplace of the Hindu goddess Sita. We're sat on a small table in front of some traditional wooden buildings which comprise Dev's office. It's hot here. And it's humid too, the perfect habitat for snakes. Dev grew up in this part of the country, but left as a teenager to work in wildlife conservation in India. But he kept hearing the same news again and again from back home.
3: Every day that one person died in that village, I knew that if I leave my job and come back to my village and I start working on the ground, spreading all my information, I can save people dying from snake bite.
4: So in 2012, Dev decided it was finally time to come home. He set up an organisation called Mithila Wildlife Trust, and his initial plan was simple. Working alone, he'd go village to village talking to people about snakes. However, it turned out that nobody wanted to listen, so he decided to change his approach.
3: I personally started rescuing snake because I had experienced that when I am rescuing snake, there is always 50 to

0: 100 people standing around, and then I changed my strategy. So instead of walking through the villages and begging everyone to listen, I started rescuing snake. Mm-hmm. And when I was going to rescue snakes, they were already gathering. So I was rescuing snake, keeping snake in center, mm-hmm. and then explaining all my information. So it was easier for me to do awareness program. So my main motto was awareness program.
1: And that's the insight at the heart of everything Dev does. The snake rescues aren't just about removing a dangerous animal. They're a way into starting a conversation. Each rescue draws a crowd, and each crowd becomes a classroom. Literally, as we were sat here chatting, a call came in on WhatsApp to the snake rescue hotline, and apparently there's been a sighting of what looks like a venomous snake inside somebody's house. So we're about to jump in the car and head down there. Before we leave, Dev quickly shows me the kit he's going to pack to take with us.
2: Oh, yeah, so this is what you've got in your hand. These long gloves that look like they'd go up to the elbow.
0: And then snake bag, and this is a rescue hook.
2: Right, okay. Hook. It looks a bit like, Captain Hook.
0: Yeah, yes.
2: I wouldn't want to be on the end of that.
0: Yes.
1: After about 45 minutes or so, we reached the village. Biswajit, the young guy who made the call, pulls up on a motorbike and leads us down a narrow alleyway towards his house.
0: Okay, let's get down and see the rescue.
3: I was with my mom and sister. We were very frightened when we saw the snake. We had the number for Dev, so we called and spoke to him.
1: The snake's been spotted under a large wooden cabinet in the courtyard. Dev's lead catcher, Subodh, a quiet, experienced guy who's been working with Dev for years, starts carefully digging through rubble and debris, trying to find it.
2: Just standing right at the back of the crowd that's gathered as they're just trying to pry up this large slab of concrete to see if the snake's under there. Standing as far back as I can, but even here it's mildly terrifying, to be honest. Not the best with snakes. Probably not the best person to be doing this story, but there you go.
1: And then Subodh holds something up.
4: Nepali name, Todia Sarpa.
5: Non-venomous snake, keelback. Nepali name, Todia Sarpa. This is a non-venomous water snake. We'll release it back near water.
2: The snake he's pulled out looks like a large grey worm, to be honest. It's absolutely tiny. And he's just letting it crawl all over his hand. So there they are, right at the bottom of this silver bin. Six of them.
1: While Subodh rescues the snakes, Dev is already working the crowd, handing out posters and talking to the 30-odd villagers gathered around.
0: We have poster including all the venomous and non-venomous snakes. So I taught them how to take reference of this poster and identify whether it is venomous or non-venomous snakes.
1: But it's not safe for these snakes to go back into the pond behind the house. Too many people have seen them now. So we drive to a quiet wetland nearby.
0: We try to maintain the distance between rescue and release. And if you release in the same pond, someone will go and kill the snake.
1: Right, okay.
0: So now, as you can see, no one is here. So no one even come to know whether we have released here or not. And before anyone see the snake, it will already slither and hide in the grass.
2: The snakes are being gently tipped back into the water. There they go, they're just floating off in the water there, swimming away.
1: While we're driving back, another call comes in on the hotline. Dev tells me they usually get two or three calls every day. This time, someone's reporting a python up a tree on a farm about an hour or so north from where we are.
6: The light's fading by the time we arrive. As with the first call out, the snake catcher's arrival draws a crowd.
2: But even from here, I can see a massive beige-coloured snake sort of lying down lazily on one of the long branches of this tree that's sort of leaning out across the path in front of us.
0: That's Burmese python. In photo, it was looking very bigger. Mm-hmm. Now it's very small in size, and we are going to take it out from this farm and release straight away in the forest.
2: So they're just trying to slowly, gently coax the snake down off its comfortable perch and through the plastic funnel and into the black bag. Oh, there it is, and he's got it in his hand. It's wriggling around a little bit. And there we go. Bit of a wriggle, but in it goes eventually. It's gone relatively quietly, actually. I was expecting a bit more drama, to be honest.
6: It turns out that this is just a baby, not a danger to anyone, but the farm workers are frightened. Without Dev's team, this snake would have almost certainly been killed, and the farm workers would have been at greater risk of being bitten. Dev has trained up a network of almost 40 rescuers spread across more than 300 villages. But these rescues are only one part of what Dev does. The other half is education, running workshops in the villages, teaching people how to identify snakes and what to do if they're bitten. We jump in the car and drive over to one. On the way, I ask Dev about safety. In 14 years, has anyone on his team ever been bitten?
0: We have rescued more than 10,000 snakes throughout Nepal now. And there is not even a single bite. Like, we are 100% dedicated, and like we are 100% focused on the snakes.
2: So we've just driven for about 45 minutes and we're at a school in a small village. It's about 7 o'clock, so it's just got dark, but the school playground is still full of children as well as adults.
6: It feels like the whole village has turned out. People are sitting around in plastic chairs in the school courtyard. And there's a faint smell of wood smoke drifting in from the nearby houses.
2: Everyone seems pretty excited. And there we go. A picture of a king cobra has popped up on the makeshift projector screen.
6: Dev plugs in the projector and starts running through pictures of local snakes. What's venomous? What's not? And crucially, what to do if you're bitten. And then he plays a video. It tells the story of a young man who gets bitten by a snake. His family take him to a faith healer instead of the hospital. By the time they eventually do get him to a doctor, it's too late. He dies. But if they'd brought him in just a little bit earlier, his life could have been saved. And that's the message Dev is trying to get across. In this part of Nepal, a snake bite isn't always treated as a medical emergency. It's treated as a spiritual curse. So the first instinct isn't always to rush to hospital. It's to call a priest. And that costs time.
0: 42% cases directly go to traditional faith healers and waste their first important hour in snake bite cases. First hour is known as golden hour.
6: After the workshop, I speak to one of the villagers, a softly spoken middle-aged man called Ram Yadav.
7: I learned today that if you delay getting treatment, it can lead to death. Now we have awareness, and we know we should take the patient to hospital immediately to get treatment. Before, people used to kill the snake first, but now we have understood we should not kill them.
8: So Craig Langren, who brought us that report, has since slithered into the studio. Craig, I'm happy that you didn't come with a snake. Usually I know you bring back stuff from your trip.
9: There's no way you would have caught me with a snake, Myra. I'm absolutely terrified of them. You know, when I was on that first call out and six snakes were pulled out of somebody's courtyard, I was hiding right at the back of the crowd. So no need to worry about that.

0: I mean, the other thing that really struck me really about this project is it's not just about protecting the people, it's actually about rescuing snakes.
1: Yeah, that's a really important part of it. So the vast majority of the snakes devs team rescue are completely harmless. But without that rescue service, they'd be killed out of fear. But snakes play a vital role in the ecosystem. They keep rodent populations down, and that in turn protects crops. So protecting snakes actually protects food supplies too.
0: And Dev, you know, Nepal's snake man, he speaks so fondly of these creatures. He says that deaths have dropped, which is quite impressive, the stats that he gives. But these are his numbers, right?
1: Yes, they are, Myra. So Dev told me that he and his team physically visit every snake bite treatment center and every faith healer across the district. And what they found is that the mortality rate in their areas dropped from, say, around 11% to basically zero. But it's worth pointing out that these aren't peer-reviewed statistics. It's community-collected data. And if you go to the official government figures, they tell a slightly different story. So Dev says that the government records around 200 snake bite deaths a year in Nepal, whereas his data suggests the real number might be closer to 3,000.
0: That is a massive gap between 200 and 3,000. Why is that the case?
1: According to Dev, it's because lots of snake bite victims in the region never even make it to hospital in the first place. So they either die at home or at a faith healer's place. And those deaths often aren't recorded. So you end up with this massive gap in the data.
0: I mean, though, it's clear that the people you spoke to seem to be more aware. The fact that they called Dev instead of killing the snakes says that some change is happening. This is People Fixing the World from the BBC World Service with me, Myra Anubi. Today, we're talking about ways to prevent the risk of snake bites. I've still got our reporter, Craig Langren. And Craig, I'm wondering, I mean, avoiding the snake bites is one thing, but there's also a problem after you've been bitten.
1: Often in remote places, it can just take ages and ages to get people to the hospital. And then even if someone does get to the hospital in time, there's another problem. Often, doctors simply don't know which snake bit the patient, and that makes choosing the right treatment a guessing game at best, which can sometimes be the difference between life and death.
0: And it's a shame because, as we were saying earlier, death by snake bites in many cases can be prevented. But Craig, we're all about solutions here, and you've come across something else that could help.
1: Yes, this time in Malaysia. I went to a lab in the capital, Kuala Lumpur, where a researcher thinks he's found a clever way to take the guesswork out of treatment. Here at Monash University, Dr. Shafiq Asnawi is showing me around his lab. It's a cool clinical room with long grey benches, syringes, pipettes, and in a small cabinet to one side, some tiny jars. I head over and pick one up.
2: You can't touch it, but now it's safe, yeah?
1: I really shouldn't shake it around like
2: that. No, it should be all right. It's tightly kept.
1: What I'm holding here is dried snake venom. Liquid venom extracted from a snake's fangs that's been freeze-dried into crystals or powder. This one just looks like a few grains of sand at the
2: Yes.
1: bottom of the jar. It looks like little yellowish crystals.
2: Yep, correct,
1: Yeah.
2: yeah. But it's still deadly enough.
1: Yeah.
2: Yeah.
1: Even in this form, if you're not careful, this stuff can kill you, which is why this cabinet stays locked.
2: The venom originally would come in liquid form, so it's almost like a modified saliva of a snake itself, right? So we freeze it, we put it inside the freeze dryer, and then it would turn out to be that crystal grains that you see just now.
1: It's literally killer
2: Yeah.
1: saliva.
2: Yeah, exactly. For sure.
1: So that's what Shafiq works with. But the problem he's trying to solve is this. Current antivenoms are species specific. Traditionally, they're made by injecting a small, non-lethal dose of venom into an animal, usually a horse. And over time, the horse develops antibodies against that particular venom. You then extract the blood, purify those antibodies, and that becomes the antivenom. It works, but only against the specific snake you started with. In Malaysia alone, there are more than 30 different venomous species, and across Southeast Asia, there could be hundreds. And when a patient arrives at hospital, they might be unconscious, they might not know which snake bit them, and the doctor has to make a best guess. And if they get it wrong, it's not just that the antivenom doesn't work, it can actually

0: make things worse.
1: If you got bitten by a pit viper and the doctor administers cobra antivenom, so it might not be effective in neutralizing the toxins, you would have a lot of allergy reactions.
0: An antivenom that works against lots of different species would mean that doctors don't need to know which snake bit the patient before they start treating them. So how exactly is Shafiq trying to solve this? Well, his approach starts with a simple question. Instead of trying to identify which snake bit the patient, what if you could make an antivenom that targets the things most snake venoms have in common? His team have been breaking down the venom of different species, protein by protein, looking for shared toxic molecules. And the tool they use for that sits in a small, freezing cold room across the corridor from the lab. There are two machines in here. The first is a liquid chromatography machine. It's separating the venom into its individual proteins. The spectrometer is taking those separated proteins and breaking them down even further, turning liquid into gas and sorting the molecules by size and by weight.
1: It's almost like a fingerprint for that particular molecule itself.
0: And what they found is that venoms from completely different species share a lot of the same toxic proteins. The same dangerous molecules keep turning up again and again and again in snakes that aren't even closely related. So the idea is if you can identify those shared toxins, you can develop antibodies that target what most venoms have in common, rather than making a separate antivenom for every single species. And the early results are promising. Shafiq's team tested their approach on mice using venom from six different snake species, including cobras, king cobras, and pit vipers.
1: We managed to show very high survival rates across all of our test subjects. Our antibody can actually cover both neurotoxic and the hemotoxic snakes, so basically vipers and cobras. So this is the start of, I call it, a universal antibody approach.
0: So in simple terms, they've made an antibody that works against both main types of deadly snake venom, the kind that attacks your central nervous system and the kind that causes uncontrolled bleeding. Now, it's important to point out that Shafiq's not the only scientist chasing a broader antivenom, but he's confident that his approach could be the one that works.
1: We want to reduce the guesswork. We want to make sure that if a hospital stocked in an antivenom, it's just one type of antivenom, and hopefully it can be produced at maybe at a cheaper price, so that every hospital, especially those countries that are in need of antivenoms, have access to it.
2: So, Craig, how far away is this from actually being used in a hospital?
0: Shafiq was pretty upfront about this with me. He thinks it could be years, perhaps even up to a decade. The thing is, there's still a lot of testing to do, clinical trials, and it gets expensive quickly. And it probably won't cover every snake species on every continent on the planet, but it could cover the most common ones in a given region, which would be a massive step forward.
2: I wonder, are there like snakes whose venom is just too different for this to work on?
0: Quite possibly, yes. And that's one of the main challenges here. Venom varies a lot. So even the same species of snake can have different venom depending on where it lives, what it eats, what the climate is like in that particular region. So there's a lot more profiling to do. But the early results are encouraging. And I think what's exciting here is that Shafiq's trying to create a blueprint that other researchers in other countries could adapt for their own region too.
2: The kind of thing we like to hear on the program. Thank you, Craig.
0: Thanks, Myra.
2: From solutions to snake bites to stopping human trafficking. Next week, we're in Nepal again and other parts of the world, hearing about many ways that we can make our world a better place. Until then, I'm Myra Anubi, and thanks for listening.
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3: 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Also continuing to fall is the price of oil after the US and Iran say they've agreed a peace deal. Before that, though, defense stocks, energy profits and anonymous bets. Business Daily follows the money to ask who gains from the Iran war. But first, here's the latest BBC World News.
4: BBC News with Debbie Russ. President Trump has told reporters at the G7 summit he's unhappy with Israel's actions in Lebanon. He said Israel didn't need to knock down an apartment block full of people every time it was looking for someone from Hezbollah. Iran's foreign minister says any Israeli attack on Lebanon or continued presence there would be a violation of the agreement Tehran has signed up to with the US. Fighting between Israel and Hezbollah has continued despite the deal. Israel's Supreme Court has rejected a legal attempt to free a Palestinian doctor held without charge for a year and a half. Hussam Abu Safia was director of a hospital in Gaza when he was arrested. Poland has confirmed that a man shot dead in the country was a well-known Russian satirist. Semyon Skripetsky was famous for painting caricatures of world leaders, including Vladimir Putin. Further fuel restrictions have been introduced in Russia following Ukrainian attacks on its oil infrastructure. The producer Tatneft is limiting how much fuel drivers can buy at its petrol stations nationwide. Sri Lanka's former president, Gotabaya Rajapaksa, has asked a court to block his potential arrest in connection with 2019's deadly Easter bombings. He was elected by a landslide in the wake of the attacks blamed on Islamist extremists, but his former intelligence chief is now under arrest amid claims he directed the attacks to help Mr. Rajapaksa win power. China's President Xi Jinping has welcomed Myanmar's military-backed leader Min Aung Hlaing to Beijing for a state visit. General Hlaing staged a coup 5 years ago and has generally been an international pariah. Serena and Venus Williams will again play doubles at the upcoming Wimbledon Tennis Championships. The pair last won the title there a decade ago.
5: The opening bell at the New York Stock Exchange. 11 Wall Street, Lower Manhattan. 9:30 in the morning, March the 2nd, 2026. Most people on the floor had already seen the news. Hours earlier, US and Israeli forces had struck Iran. The missiles were still in the air when the market opened. The question wasn't what had happened. It was what it meant for the numbers on the screens dotted around the trading hall. In the hours that followed, a very specific group of people got very quietly, very significantly richer. I'm Sam Fenwick. This is Business Daily from the BBC World Service. Today we're following the money, from the arms maker and dealer to the gas producer and the markets betting on it. As we speak, the US and Iran say they've reached a deal to end the war, but the money has already been made. So who made the most and where's it all gone? Wars are expensive, but not for everyone. Since the strikes on Iran, we've followed the money through four parts of the economy where conflict has generated enormous profits. The arms makers replacing the weapons that are used, the energy companies filling the gap left by the closed Strait of Hormuz, the dealers supplying the Gulf states, and the prediction markets betting on the outcome. We start with weapons, because in the first 2 months, the Iran war consumed US munitions at a pace American forces haven't seen since the Gulf War. When a country fires a missile, someone has to replace it, at full contract price, often on an accelerated deal. And that someone, in the case of the United States, is one of a handful of publicly traded American companies whose share price went up the morning the bombs fell. Mark Hansian is a retired U.S. Marine colonel and a senior advisor at the Center for Strategic and International Studies in Washington. He's been tracking the cost of this war

0: from the first few hours of the campaign.
1: The cost is driven almost entirely by munitions. Our estimate is that the total cost is running 35 to 40 billion. But compared to the wars in Iraq and Afghanistan, which went on for years at very high levels of intensity, those were costing hundreds of billions of dollars a year.
0: So 35 to 40 billion in the first 2 months. And the high intensity fighting only lasted 39 days. In the first 4 days alone, the US-led coalition fired approximately more than 5,000 munitions across 35 different types, a replacement bill for munitions alone of somewhere between $10 and $16 billion. The single most used weapon was the Tomahawk cruise missile.
1: A Tomahawk missile is a long-range ground attack munition that is precise, which means it will land within about 10 meters of where it's aimed at. Typically, they're fired from ships, and the range is up to 1,000 miles. And that's what makes it both expensive and very useful, because it means that the ship doesn't have to be very close to the target. Going into this conflict for Tomahawks, we had about 3,100, and we've used, I think, about 1,000. They cost $2.5 million. Once Congress provides the money, then the Department of Defense can go out and spend it. It's the Navy that procures Tomahawks. The Navy will then go to the manufacturer, Raytheon, and they will sign a contract for Tomahawks. It takes a little time to work all of that out, but 4 months, you know, I think would be about right.
0: Raytheon, the manufacturer, is now running accelerated production lines. But according to CSIS, manufacturing lead time has increased from 2 to 3 years because demand has increased even faster. The ground attack Tomahawk costs $2.5 million each. The ship attack version, the one fired from US Navy destroyers in the Gulf, costs nearly $5 million. The total Tomahawk spending has risen from around $250 million a year in the early 2020s to a proposed $1 billion in the US defense budget for 2027. Now, part of the reason this bill is so large is the nature of the war itself. Iran has been launching Shahed drones. They cost around $30,000 each. The US is shooting them down with Patriot interceptors, costing around $4 million each. So between 2021 and 2025, the United States accounted for more than 40% of all global arms exports. More than four times the share of the second largest supplier, six of the top 10 arms companies in the world by revenue are American. Producer Matt Lines is here, and he's going to tell us how some of those companies are doing.
2: Let's start with RTX, whose subsidiary Raytheon, mentioned earlier, manufactures the Tomahawk cruise missile. They reported first quarter earnings up 21% year on year, munitions deliveries up more than 40%. Northrop Grumman's net earnings rose 82% in the same quarter to $875 million.
0: But it isn't just US firms that are doing well here.
2: No, BAE Systems, Britain's largest defence company, surged 6% on the first day of the conflict against a falling index overall. Germany's Rheinmetall is forecasting sales growth of around 40% in 2026. France's Thales reported first quarter orders up 27% year on year. Five of its seven biggest contracts that quarter were defence related. And Italy's Leonardo unveiled plans to double profits by 2030. Its shares rose 9% in a single session.
0: So the weapons are gone. Someone has a very large, very long contract to replace them. Matt, you're going to be keeping an estimated running total of the war so far. Where does it leave us at the end of this section?
2: So in the first 4 days, the US fired munitions worth somewhere between $10 and $16 billion. The total war bill so far, $40 billion.
0: When the Strait of Hormuz closed, Qatar went offline. About 20% of the world's liquefied natural gas supply vanished from the market almost overnight. And the companies positioned to fill that gap were not in the Gulf, they were in Texas. Sharif Souki is the founder of Cheniere Energy, the largest LNG exporter in the United States. 20 years ago, he set out to build a terminal on the Gulf of Mexico to import gas into America. By the time it was built, though, the shale boom had flipped the country from the world's biggest gas importer to the biggest exporter. So he

0: turned the terminal around and started shipping American gas all over the world. By the time the Iran war began, his company was supplying more than a tenth of all LNG on the planet.
1: The United States went very quickly from being the largest importer to the largest exporter. 10 short years. In that context, whether there is a problem in Hormuz or not, and whether Qatar can deliver or not deliver for a few months, it doesn't make a huge difference because our industry operates at about 85% of capacity. But in a short period of time, we can go up to 95%.
0: Cheniere collects a liquefaction fee on every cargo that leaves the dock. Think of it like a toll booth on a motorway. The toll booth doesn't own the cars. It doesn't care where they're going. It just charges every vehicle that passes through. Cheniere charges around $2 per million units of energy for the liquefaction service. Its customers, the traders, are the ones who take the gas, ship it east, and sell it at whatever the global market will pay. And that gap between what you pay for gas in America and what you can sell it for in Asia is called the spread. Before the war, it was already high. But when Qatar went offline, it got larger. Ira Joseph has spent 35 years working in energy markets. He's now a global fellow at the Center for Global Energy Policy at Columbia University.
2: The price in the U.S. is relatively low because there's too much supply and the ability of that supply to get to another market is constrained. For every dollar of spread, it's worth, for a tanker coming out of the U.S., it's worth somewhere between $3 and $3.5 million for every dollar. It's a big amount of money. So if there's a $15 spread, you're talking about $45 million per tanker.
0: Now, since the war started, the spread has widened by 50 to 100%. And yet the U.S. domestic price for gas has hardly moved.
2: Somewhat strangely, the price in West Texas has gone negative. So the price in West Texas is actually somewhere between negative $4 and $5 per million BTU because the ability to take the gas from West Texas to the Gulf Coast is also constrained by pipelines. So around the world, you have like a negative, you know, $5 price in West Texas, and then you have a positive $20 price in Asia.
0: So the gas costs next to nothing to buy in West Texas right now. By the time it reaches Tokyo, it sells at $20 per unit. The traders shipping that gas are making $45 million a tanker. Does Sharif Souki feel uncomfortable about that?
1: Yes, but it takes a decade of preparation to be able to benefit from an unusual event. It's when preparation meets opportunity. It doesn't happen for people who have not made the investment for the last decade. And then all of a sudden, things work out for them. That's okay. That's how it works.
0: But what about those countries that can't afford those prices? Countries like Bangladesh, Pakistan, Egypt.
1: It's a tragedy. Okay, those are the people who pay the price. What they need the LNG for is mostly for fertilizers. And if you don't have fertilizers, you can't feed your people. So it becomes an existential issue. It's a tragedy.
0: So existential for some, but good for others. Matt's here. He's got some numbers for us.
3: Yes, the gas exporters aren't the only ones who are counting their money. Before the war, a barrel of Brent crude was trading at around $73. Since then, it's peaked at above $120, and the swings themselves have become a business. The bigger the gap between buying and selling prices, the more oil traders make. Shell reported profits of $6.9 billion in the first 3 months of the year, up from around $5.6 billion in the same period last year and higher than analysts had expected. BP's profits more than doubled in the same quarter. Norway's Equinor reported $9.8 billion. It's the highest quarterly profit in 3 years. And here's the thing. Shell's LNG production in Qatar has been shut down since early March because of the conflict. Its Pearl facility in Qatar has been damaged by attacks. Shell's output fell 4% as a result. The same war that closed its Qatar operations generated its biggest profits in years. Damaged by the conflict, but also making money from it at the same time.
0: You're listening to Follow the Money from the BBC World Service. I'm Sam Fenwick, and today we're following the money of who has profited the most from the war in Iran. The Gulf states, Saudi Arabia, the UAE, Qatar, are not just bystanders in the war. They have been targets, neighbours and buyers. And when a country in a war zone needs weapons fast, it goes to whoever has them. In the first 3 weeks of the Iran conflict, the US State Department approved more than $23 billion in arms sales to Gulf states without

0: congressional review by invoking emergency powers. Bill Hartung has spent four decades studying the US arms industry. He's a senior fellow at the Quincy Institute for Responsible Statecraft.
1: Back in the day, in the 70s, Congress was not even informed of when the U.S. was selling arms. They passed the Arms Export Control Act, so deals of a certain size have to be notified to Congress, and Congress can block them. But under this procedure, they don't even notify the Congress. They just implement it.
0: On the 6th of February, 2026, 22 days before the first bombs fell, President Trump signed an executive order called the America First Arms Transfer Strategy. Its stated aim, to streamline the process of selling American weapons abroad. It shifted oversight of congressional notifications from the State Department to the Department of War. And who was collecting the revenue?
1: This war with Iran, a lot of it's chewing up munitions, which will go to companies. It's not Halliburton building bases or... So in a weird way, although there's fewer boots on the ground, it's better for the companies.
0: So Matt's here. He's got our estimated running total. Matt, where are we at?
2: Well, we're adding $23 billion in foreign military sales to Gulf states. So we're well over $100 billion now extracted from this war. President Trump has committed to increasing the Pentagon budget from $1 trillion to $1.5 trillion next year. That doesn't include the cost of the Iran war, which could add hundreds of billions more to the US taxpayer.
0: The last link of this chain is a bit different from the others. The arms makers are visible. The gas exporters are on the stock exchange. The legal arms sales are a matter of public record. But this last group operated in a market that lots of us have never heard of. Prediction markets are platforms where you bet real money on the outcome of real world events. Will there be a strike on Iran? Will the supreme leader fall? Who wins the election? You place your bet. If you're right, you collect. Joshua Mitz is the David J. Greenwald Professor of Law at Columbia University. He's spent a decade researching insider trading, and prediction markets are, he says, the latest frontier.
3: It's basically a market where there's a contract, and the contract has a price that you pay if you want to bet on the outcome. And if the outcome happens, you get paid a dollar. And if it does not happen, you lose your money. The price is going to be between $0 and $1. The prices essentially reflect the market's view as to the probability that the event is going to happen. And what the research shows actually is that the prices are actually quite right. Most of the time, the contracts pay off more or less exactly in line with the probabilities that you see in the market.
0: Joshua Mitz and his co-authors investigated bets placed across a period of time that included the Iran strikes and the related ceasefire announcement. They found signs of over 200,000 trades satisfying their criteria for abnormal activity, yielding something in the region of $140 million in profits.
3: As if the event has happened, the contract should actually cost a dollar. And so the fact that you can pay 50 cents for it, or 20 cents or 10 cents and get paid a dollar for every contract, it's almost like free money to you if you have that information. It is like you have a little bit of foresight about the future in those cases. And of course, who's losing are all the people who think it hasn't actually happened yet. So it's a transfer from one group to the other and a concentration of wealth in the hands of those who have that information.
0: Now, we can't tell you who placed those bets. The platforms are offshore. The accounts are anonymous. The wallets are on a blockchain. But we can tell you what happened next. The US Senate unanimously voted to ban its members from trading on prediction markets. The Commodity Futures Trading Commission, the CFTC, and the Securities and Exchange Commission, the SEC, have both been asked to investigate. Joshua Mitz's research has been cited in congressional correspondence and regulatory proceedings. So who's profited most from the war in Iran, and where did the money go? Well, it went to the companies that make the weapons, to the companies that replace them at full price on an accelerated deal for the next 3 years, to the gas exporters who were ready when supply dried up, to arms dealers, and to someone we don't know who placed a bet 71 minutes before the bombs fell. Who paid? Well, American taxpayers funding a replacement bill that could run into hundreds of billions of dollars. Families in Bangladesh and Pakistan paying more for the gas that makes the fertilizer that grows their food. And the country is buying Patriot missiles at $4 million.

each to knock down drones. That cost 30,000. And even if a deal to end the war is signed this week, that money's already been made. That's Follow the Money on the BBC World Service.

0: So I have to start from a scratch to get that money to buy tickets for myself and that of my child. You see?
1: Yes.
0: Uh-huh. So it was so much stress. So even if I'm walking on the street and I see a police coming, I have to hide. When I'm in the salon working, I saw a police car passing. I have to stop and go and hide somewhere. Maybe they are coming to me. I don't know. So I have to hide. So it was a stress. We were living in fear until the time our president, the best ever president, President Mahama,
1: yes.
0: I always say thank you to him. And our foreign affair minister. They did so well for us, and I can't stop thanking them.
1: Grace, you made a number of points about the conditions of your detention and that nature, and we don't have a response from the South African authorities to that. South Africa said more widely that those in the country without papers have no right to be inside the country. And Rudolph from Ghana, please tell us what the repatriation process was like. Did you have to speak to the embassy of Ghana to put your hand up to get on a flight?
2: First of all, I would like to thank our government, especially the president of Ghana, Honorable His Excellency John Dramani Mahama, for helping us. I mean, he has saved lives, a lot of lives. In South Africa, we used to join a group, a Ghana group. So they normally update us on, what is going on. So one day I saw a post that because of the xenophobic incidents, if you want to go to Ghana, you have to fill the forms and you can be and submit it to the Ghana High Commission so that when the time is due, you go there and sign and screen. Afterwards, then you take the next procedures. So I did it. After we went to the Ghana High Commission, we stayed there for 3 days. And we were sleeping in a hotel. Food, the accommodation, the government also took it. So I would like to appreciate the Ghana government for what he have done for us. He did a great job. When we go to the airport, Accra International Airport, you understand, they received us, they warmly received. After that, they gave us food. And if you are sick, they give you some document to go to the hospital for free. And afterwards, they gave us money as a pocket money, and also they promised us a job. So our government did a very great job for us. Thank and you really appreciate.
1: Thank you, Rudolph. And Mike, you obviously had to leave your six-year-old son behind in South Africa. As your flight took off from South Africa towards Nigeria, what were you thinking?
3: I don't know. I don't know exactly what to think about, I have a lot of things going on in my head. You know, I love him so much. I was there when he was born, and I nurtured him until he became six, despite that we're not Iron's mom, we're not living together, but it was very much involved in his life. So that bond is always there.
1: Mike from Nigeria and Grace and Rudolph from Ghana, all back in their home countries after leaving South Africa, where they had lived and worked for a number of years. Our correspondent, Myoni Jones, joins us now from Johannesburg in South Africa. And in that conversation, Myoni, Rudolph said that the South African government was complicit in attacks against foreigners. What do we know about the facts of that?
4: Well, I think that is something, James, that the South African government would strongly deny. Just today, President Cyril Ramaphosa, on the sidelines of a public holiday commemoration, today was National Youth Day in South Africa, spoke to journalists about the violence that had been carried out against migrants and the protests against illegal migration. And he once more reiterated to the South African public that no one should take the law into their own hands. No one should harass or commit violent acts against other African migrants. He reiterated that his government was determined to deal with the problem of illegal migration and that they'd implemented a number of measures, including empowering migration officers to detain anybody who they suspected of being in the country illegally, and also prosecuting employers who are found to have hired people who are undocumented here. So they have repeatedly said that they're doing everything they can to make sure that anyone who is in South Africa, legally or not, is safe.

0: whilst also, you know, reiterating that being here illegally is not something that they support, and that they're working with other African countries to make sure that their citizens can be repatriated home.
1: We've spoken to a lot of migrants or former migrants in recent weeks. A number have explained they went to South Africa with permits or with visas, but then found it very, very difficult to get permits reissued. And a number of migrants have said that the system itself does not work. What have you found about that system of permits?
0: Yeah, I think it's well known in South Africa that Home Affairs, the department that deals with permits and even, you know, other paperwork, even for South Africans, has had a backlog in recent years, isn't always the most efficient system. And that means that a lot of migrants, particularly who don't, as some of your guests have mentioned, have the means to go back home, find themselves stranded. And we went to the airport for the first Ghanaian repatriation flight and the first Nigerian one, and the few people we were able to speak to expressed a lot of gratitude at having the opportunity to be able to return home free of charge. That's not something that many governments can afford to do. That's not something that the South African government necessarily wants to be responsible for doing. But the Nigerian General Consul did tell us that even before this wave of protest against illegal migration, they had started the work of trying to repatriate Nigerian citizens who were here in South Africa illegally. So I think there's an awareness on the part of the South African government and other African nations that there's certainly a lot of people here who would like to go home and are stranded for whatever reason. But it's a, you know, it's a very slow process, and I think what these protests have done is they've really kind of galvanized governments, the government here and governments abroad, to try and tackle this issue.
1: You previously reported on one campaign group which had said that migrants without papers needed to be out of the country by the 30th of June. What was the alternative to that? Was that campaign group being serious with that deadline?
0: I mean, this is now a deadline. The campaign groups distance itself from it. They've said they never set it in the first place. It's all very murky. But one thing that is clear is that many people in South Africa believe that 30th of June deadline could potentially lead to an escalation in the tensions that we've already seen in recent weeks. Lots of migrant communities are concerned. There are reports of, you know, an encampment of Malawian migrants in Durban waiting to be repatriated home ahead of that deadline. There have also been reports in the Western Cape of Mozambican migrants seeking refuge because they've been kicked out of their homes. So everybody is kind of worried about this 30th of June deadline and what that could mean for the safety of migrants in the country.
1: Myani Jones in Johannesburg, many thanks. We will be hearing from South Africans tomorrow on this program.
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1: Welcome to Outside Source with me, James Reynolds, live from the floor of the BBC's newsroom in central London. Jia Gol, our Persian correspondent, is just approaching the desk and we'll speak to him in a few minutes' time to speak about whether or not the United States and Iran have truly reached agreement with a memorandum of understanding which may lead to a signing ceremony later this week to resolve differences in their war of the last month or two and, of course, in the divisions tensions which have marked relations between the two countries for 47 years. We were hearing earlier from our correspondent Lise Doucette cautioning that we don't yet know exactly what might be in the memorandum of understanding, or as she termed it, potentially a memorandum of misunderstanding. G.R. Goal will help us to understand some of those issues. We'll also look at the complications between Israel and the Lebanese militia Hezbollah. That's on the other front of the war.
5: I'm Debbie Russ with the BBC News. Donald Trump has said he's not happy with Israel after it continued to attack Hezbollah targets in Lebanon, despite a deal with Iran that was meant to stop the fighting. Speaking to reporters at the G7 summit in France, he said too many people had been killed. Here's our chief international correspondent, Lise Doucette.
6: The kind of language that President Trump is now using in public, so imagine what he is saying in private, saying that Prime Minister Netanyahu of Israel has to be more responsible when it comes to Lebanon, that he doesn't have to go and destroy a whole house every time he's looking for a weapon or a commander. He described it as a minor war and that it shouldn't get in the way of a broader deal with Iran. Today there was a comment by an Iranian official saying that they will not sign any nuclear deal unless there is a complete Israeli withdrawal from South Lebanon.
5: Israel's Supreme Court has rejected the legal attempt to free a Palestinian doctor held without charge for a year and a half. Hussam Abu Safia was the director of a Gaza hospital when he was arrested. His lawyer says he's been beaten in jail and not given enough food. The court decided Mr. Safia should remain in jail based on confidential material shared with the judges, but not with his lawyers. President Trump has met his Ukrainian counterpart, Volodymyr Zelensky, at the G7 summit in Evian, as efforts continue to restart stalled peace negotiations. Mr. Zelensky said that Russia had to be forced to end its war in Ukraine and added that the summit had been positive.
7: We spoke about negotiations with Russians, potential negotiations with Russia. We spoke about missile strikes and long range, the situation with Russian losses, economy, and etc. Good news, first of all, that yes, Putin has to stop this war. And I have unanimity from all the leaders and EU presidents.
5: The authorities in Poland have confirmed that a man shot dead in the city of Biała Podlaska was a Russian satirist. Semyon Skorpetsky was known for painting caricatures of Vladimir Putin and had fled Russia 5 years ago. Here's Paul Moss.
8: He was a painter who pulled no punches. Semyon Skorpetsky's work included a portrait of Vladimir Putin on top of a pile of skulls. But he also ruthlessly mocked the leaders of Chechnya, China and Belarus. Two men from Belarus have now been arrested in connection with the killing. Police say they were caught near the Belarusian consulate. 4 days ago, Skorpetsky had protested outside the Russian embassy in Berlin, holding up a picture which depicted Joseph Stalin carrying a baby Putin. He said that led to him being threatened with retribution.
5: This is the latest world news from the BBC. The French car company Renault and defence company Thales say they're going to work together to produce military drones. Renault will use one of its vehicle factories to build aerial loitering drones that Thales already makes. The companies say up to 1,000 drones a month could be produced starting next year. Sri Lanka's former president, Gotabaya Rajapaksa, has petitioned the Court of Appeal to prevent his arrest over the 2019 Easter bombings, which killed 279 people. He won the presidency by a landslide months after the atrocities, blamed on Islamist extremists. But his former intelligence chief, Shureis Saleh, is now under arrest on suspicion he abetted the attacks to help Mr. Rajapaksa, a security hardliner, to win power. The United Nations Secretary General Antonio Guterres has arrived in Haiti on a visit designed to show solidarity with his people. He called the humanitarian situation there desperate, but said there were what he called faint glimmers of hope. He's urged other countries to stop looking away. Earlier this month, the UN warned that the number of people displaced in Haiti was approaching a record 1.5 million as gang violence continues to escalate. In tennis, the legendary sisters Serena and Venus Williams will be returning to play doubles at this summer's Wimbledon Championships. The pair have previously won six doubles titles at Wimbledon. Here's Katie Gornall.
9: For Serena Williams, it's about having fun. She wants to have her two daughters have the opportunity to watch her play. And I wouldn't be surprised if this is something of a farewell tour for her, a chance to reunite with her sister Venus, who she looks up to more than anyone, who has stayed on the tour and hasn't come out of retirement. They first played doubles together at Wimbledon way back in 1998 when they were both still teenagers. They've become one of the most successful partnerships in tennis history. So to see them rekindle their doubles partnership will be very special indeed.

0: That's the latest BBC News.
1: This is Outside Source on the BBC World Service. We're live from our newsroom here in central London. We begin with our coverage of the G7 summit, where the leaders of some of the world's most powerful countries have been meeting in France. The summit brings together the UK, Canada, France, Germany, Italy, Japan and the United States. Russia used to be a member of what was then called the G8, but was removed from the group following its actions in Ukraine. This particular meeting has happened just after the US and Iran signed what may be described as a memorandum of understanding to end their war, which began on the 28th of February. But President Trump has today said he's not happy with the way that Israel has handled another front on the war, the front with Hezbollah, the militia backed by Iran, which is in Lebanon. Mr. Trump said he told Israel he was unhappy that it attacked Beirut, the Lebanese capital, just 2 hours before the US and Iran breached their own peace agreement. Well, it's important because Iran's foreign ministry has said that ending the war in Lebanon is the most important issue in the deal with the United States. All the fronts come together. Let's bring in our correspondents who are following this particular angle. Bernd de Boosman in the United States and Jia Go, as I mentioned earlier, from BBC Persian. Bernd, I know you're in the United States, but your job today, I imagine, has been keeping an eye on President Trump here in Europe. Take us through what he's said in terms of Iran.
2: Well, speaking at the G7, President Trump's continued to kind of frame the Iran deal as something of a victory. He says the main thing and the thing he wanted more than anything else, he said it was essentially 99% of what he wanted, was that commitment that Iran would not have a nuclear weapon. Now, we don't actually have many of the firm details of what this deal looks like. He said he might have a press event later this week to read it word by word so that the reporting is accurate. And so far, Vice President J.D. Vance has described it as about a 1.5-page document that's essentially just a broad outline. But certainly, President Trump seems to think that this accomplishes what he has said are his primary goals, in that Iran will not have a nuclear weapon and that the Strait of Hormuz, he says, will be open and toll-free going forward. Of course, that was open before the war, so that kind of became one of his objectives after this war began.
1: So, I suppose, in other words, the objective during the war was to take the Strait of Hormuz back to where it was before the war. And Jia Go from BBC Persian, we are hearing about this memorandum of understanding. Do we know from the Iranian government's position what's in it?
3: It is very different from what President Trump talked about. Iranian obviously say we won the war on the battlefield and we won the war on the negotiation table. I think talking about sanctions relief and also talking about the, in a way, the American have recognized Iranian and also Omani's sovereignty over the Strait of Hormuz. Again, President Trump is not part of the agreement. I think what we know at this point of time, I think both sides really doesn't want to go back to war. It looked like more of a memorandum of prolonging the ceasefire and de-escalation rather than solving all the issues. For example, the enriched stockpile of uranium. President Trump wanted at least to suspend the Iranian nuclear program for 20 years. None of them has been mentioned in the memorandum. And also Iranian are insisting Hezbollah is part of this deal. And the leader of Hezbollah, Lebanese Hezbollah, said Iranian have promised them after this pursue the forcing Israeli out of Lebanon. So that is something. And James, you may be surprised, last night one of the highest commander of Revolutionary Guard, who's the commander of Iran's IRGC elite Quds force, General Qa'ani, came on television and he said Hezbollah, by resisting Israel and attacking Israel in the past two months or so, has proven it is a formidable force and cannot be eliminated. And he said Iran will continue to support them. But in the same time, he supported the negotiation team. He said, in the field, we are fighting, and also our diplomats are fighting on the negotiation table. In a way, he put his support behind the negotiation team, and he defended Qalibaf because many of hardliners were protesting and calling for resignation of Iran for

0: Foreign Minister and Qalibaf, Iran chief negotiator, the head of the parliament, because they said they are surrendering themselves by agreeing, by signing this agreement with the US.
1: And Bernd Busemann, you've heard GR explain there what may be one of the great sticking points, the fact that Iran is so closely allied with Hezbollah, which continues its own efforts to fight Israel. And of course, Israel continues its own efforts, much to President Trump's disagreements, to carry out offensive operations on many targets in Lebanon, including Hezbollah. How does the U.S. get itself out of this particular sticking point?
2: Well, I think President Trump's comments today at the G7 were perhaps his strongest yet about how he's kind of acknowledged at this stage that that really is one of the biggest complications going forward is the Israeli operations against Hezbollah. This has been something that's been bubbling for quite some time. And in recent weeks, we had had a number of rather strong exchanges between President Trump and President Netanyahu. Many listeners will recall just a few weeks ago, there was a very terse phone call in which expletives were thrown around because of this very issue. And President Trump today seemed to acknowledge that Netanyahu's operations could cast a shadow over this deal. His comments today that, for example, Israeli operations that have resulted in apartment buildings being targeted are not only hitting Hezbollah fighters, but B, could really kind of complicate things going forward. He said he spoke to Prime Minister Netanyahu and put that to him in quite clear terms. Now, the U.S. has enormous leverage over Israel just because of the expense of and value of its military assistance to Israel. Israel's the number one recipient of U.S. military aid anywhere in the world. But there's been no suggestion that leverage would be used thus far. I think as President Trump's patience wears out, we'll have to see what exactly he plans to do. But certainly this seems to be something that will continue bubbling up. And in the last few minutes, we've just had word that Israeli operations in Lebanon have continued, and there have been fatalities today. So I think the main thing here, people here in Washington will be looking for, was what exactly President Trump plans to do in terms of actions to kind of prompt Israel to rein back its operations in Lebanon.
1: Bernd Busemann in Washington and GR Gold from BBC Persian. To you both, many thanks. Well, at the G7, it's not just Iran which has been on the agenda. It is Ukraine as well. Just looking at the screens in front of me, I can see pictures of the UK Prime Minister Keir Starmer taking a stroll with Ukraine's President Volodymyr Zelensky, who has been attending the summit. There have been pictures of President Zelensky sitting quite closely next to President Trump. Let's bring in our BBC Monitoring chief analyst, Vitaly Shevchenko, who has just returned from Kyiv. And Vitaly, take us through then the meeting, the pictures we've seen with President Zelensky and President Trump.
3: President Zelensky has had a really busy day at the G7 summit, meeting all those really important leaders. Perhaps the most important of them is Donald Trump, because so much depends on him. And I get a feeling that Volodymyr Zelensky was really keen to post those pictures of himself and Donald Trump sitting really closely together. And the reason why Volodymyr Zelensky is there is because he's there with a shopping list, the same list of requirements he's been taking to really key meetings across the globe. And what he is after, first of all, is air defense. He wants Donald Trump to allow Ukraine to get more air defense missiles. And I'm choosing my words carefully here, because previously the United States used to give those weapons to Ukraine sort of free of charge. Now Donald Trump's administration is really reluctant to do that, and Volodymyr Zelensky is asking America to sell those missiles to Ukraine or allow Ukraine to make those missiles by itself. Now, that's one huge reason why Volodymyr Zelensky, I suspect, is really keen to hear good news about America and Iran coming to some sort of resolution. because, A, America is distracted by the war with Iran, and also, because of that war,

0: America doesn't physically have enough weapons to even sell to Ukraine. And Ukraine needs those weapons really badly, especially ways of intercepting Russian ballistic missiles. They are lethal. They are very effective. They've wrought havoc across Ukraine.
1: What has it been like for those in Ukraine? You were there recently over the last few months, watching the fact that a lot of the world's attention, which for so many years had been on Ukraine, was almost entirely diverted towards the Middle East.
0: It depends on where you are, James. I was in Kyiv, and there the contrast between the good days and the bad days is stark. On good days, life goes on. If you ignore the fact that so many windows are smashed, there's still shreds of glass strewn everywhere, there are so many disabled young people, war veterans, coming back home without limbs, so many flags marking the deaths of Ukrainian soldiers. If you ignore all that, life goes on. People go to bars and enjoy themselves and hang out in the evening, taking pictures of the sunset across the river Dnipro. But on bad days, and bad days happen every 7 or 10 days, it's awful. Big attacks happen. But that's in Kyiv. Closer to the front line, in Zaporizhia, for example, where I'm from, the Russians have started targeting public transport. And life is changing for the worse, changing fast. People just are afraid to take the buses to work. So on the one hand, for me, when I was there, it was so obvious that people were really, really desperate to get on with their lives and have a sense of normality as far as possible. But at the same time, the very real threat that they will be killed in their beds at night, it's always there.
1: Vitaly Shevchenko, many thanks. This is Outside Source on the BBC World Service. We want to turn to the Men's World Cup. Debutants Cap Verde produced one of the biggest shocks of recent times by holding reigning European champion Spain to a goalless draw. The third smallest country in terms of population ever to qualify for a World Cup, Cape Verde were 67th in FIFA's latest rankings. Men expected them to be swept aside by Spain, ranked number two in the opening contest, but Cape Verde held their own. Joining me now is our reporter Ian Praia in Cape Verde, Paul Ngia. Paul, Cape Verde has been independent since 1975. Has this achievement meant one of the happiest days in Cape Verde's recent history for the last 51 years?
2: Well, James, I can tell you that it's one of the symbolic moments in the country's history, because before now, the team had never participated in a World Cup edition before. They began their quest to, you know, go into the World Cup in 2000, and it only took them 25 years to book a ticket to that global football showpiece. So you can just imagine how big a deal it was. I was at a fan zone yesterday when the game was playing, and frankly, it's difficult to put into words the emotion and the feelings of supporters of Cape Verdeans to the performance that they saw from their national team. It was a very big day for them.
1: And Cape Verde is one of the smaller countries to qualify for the World Cup. There's a population of around 500,000. Does that mean that the population where you are is closer to the players, that they might know someone who knows one of the players?
2: That's right. You know, it's a small country, and so when you get there, you hear some people tell you, oh, I used to know this person, I used to know this player. And because some of them grew up on the islands, it's easier to know who they are and, you know their families. But it was a moment of pride also, because for the most part, the national team relies on diaspora players. And so when the goalkeeper, Vozinha, who started his professional career here on the islands, when he demonstrated that show of sportsmanship, that show of football flair, many people saw that as a translation to the fact that the islands can also produce global talent that can marvel the world.
1: He produced quite a performance, the player of the match performance, bar none. It was astonishing. Was he very well known in Cape Verde before the match yesterday?
2: Oh, yes, Vozinha is quite

0: well known here. In fact, he's one of the veterans of the squad, and he came into the tournament with that experience. But of course, he made a history feat of his own, because he's the first goalkeeper to debut in a World Cup tournament at the age of 40. So quite a big deal for Vozinha. In fact, he has become an internet sensation, or a social media sensation, if you will. Just before coming on air, I checked his Instagram page, and I noticed that his followership has grown from 50,000 initially to 8.3 million.
1: What?
0: That's a big deal. a big deal.
1: That has to be one of the biggest increases in a 24-hour period. Paul Ngie in Cape Verde, many thanks. Well, let's pick up this conversation with some fans. Laura joins us from Praia in Cape Verde. And we've also got Danny Peters, a content creator and influencer based in Boston, Massachusetts. And Danny, you flew to Atlanta just to see the game. Tell us about what it was like to be in the stadium.
2: Yeah, I flew to Atlanta from Boston. I was on a 48-hour mission. Went there, watched the game, and came right back home. It was unreal, unbelievable. It's something that I can't even put into words. To be at the Mercedes-Benz Stadium with a sea of Cape Verdean supporters from all over the world to support our team was just unreal. And to hold Spain to a 0-0 draw is something that no one imagined. So the support was real. The energy was amazing. The pride was there. It was just something I really can't explain. And I'm still on that high a day later, and I don't want to come down from it.
1: Let's bring in Laura from Praia in Cape Verde. As you watched that first half and you saw Vozinha make save after save, did you think this is going to be our night?
3: Yes, of course. Save after save, you are all suffering, you are all crying, you are all shouting, you are really, really proud of him, especially knowing Vozinha very, very well. You are from the same neighborhood in some
1: sense. Wow, really?
3: So, yeah, it was really incredible seeing how a young boy from Campo de Bitim, a simple dirt football field, just came from the most biggest stage on the football player on the pool. So it's just incredible.
1: You must be pretty proud of him.
3: Yes, we are all pretty proud of him and proud of Kaver and Bubisa and all of the team.
1: And we actually have a third guest to this conversation, Kello Mendes, who joins us from Providence in Rhode Island. Kello, you've probably watched the world over the last 16 hours being excited about Cape Verde, but do you feel like saying, yeah, we knew we could do this, you should have trusted us?
4: Well, what's going on, everybody? So I'm still trying to get my voice back. I've been drinking a lot of tea to try to get ready for this phone call. I've been drinking like tea with lemon and stuff, and I hope y'all can hear me.
1: We can.
4: Yeah, well, you know, every sport you need you know, some sort of physical ability. Like basketball, you got to be tall, and American football, you got to be strong. But the thing is about the Cape Verdean people, bro, is we just have heart, and that's like something you really can't measure. So going into the game, yeah, we all felt that. I was in the stadium and I felt the energy, and I've never felt the Cape Verdean people so connected in my life. And I'm not really a drinker, but I felt like I was drunk and on this high that I just heard Danny said, and I'm telling you, it was real. And you know, the they call them odd makers. They didn't really, you know, believe. But the people were like, yo, we can beat this team, especially when the game started. We were cool, calm, and collected. And, yeah.
1: Yeah, when I can hear you, your voice is very scratchy and hoarse. What were you shouting during the match to make your voice so hot, so scratchy?
4: Vozinha! Vozinha! Vozinha! Hey, let me make some connecting dots right now. So I just heard, what's her name from Praia?
1: Laura.
4: That's just Laura. So
3: it's
4: my
3: Laura.
4: Cousin.
3: It's Laura.
4: Laura Manera, tranquila.
3: Goodrich.
4: So my cousin sent me a message this morning. She was like, when you see Vozinha, tell him

0: that you know that he knows your grandmother, he knows your cousin. We were born in Muntusic, San Vicente. We were born in a street called the Fund Nova Maca, and he was right there. And as soon as I got that, I was like, okay, for sure. When I get my voice back, I'll tell him. And then Danny messaged me about possibly, you know, talking about Vozinha. So it was just a really cool alignment and connection right there.
1: And Danny, until yesterday, maybe quite a lot of people wouldn't have been able to place Cape Verde on a map. Now probably a lot many more people can. How important is that?
2: Oh my God, that's huge. And even at the game, there were Spain fans around me that once Cape Verde started really putting on a performance, they started asking me, where is Cape Verde? You know, what language do you guys speak? You know, what kind of food do you guys have there? What is over there? Where in the world are you guys? You know, these people had no idea. So even at the game, while this was happening, a lot of Spain fans were watching their team play against a country that they had no idea where we are on this planet. So that was pretty cool to experience that in real time. But even now, as Cape Verde has gone viral, I'm seeing people posting and asking, where is this place? You know, where on the map is this place? And most maps actually don't have Cape Verde on the map. You have to really go looking to even find it on the map. So this is huge for us as a country, as a people, as a culture, because, you know, it's putting us in the spotlight. You know, we're very strong-willed people with a lot of pride and a lot of, you know, we're just really proud about who we are as a people. So now to be able to share that with the world, share our culture, our music, our food, you know, it's just amazing. And I hope that this benefits the country in the long term, and it's not just a fad, you know.
1: Laura, you've got the rest of the World Cup group matches to go. What are those going to be like?
3: Oh, Brazil, as we go for the World Cup to play, to show that with even 1% of change, we got 90% of faith, and we will work on it. We will do our best. And the most important thing is keep the Cape Verdean spirit, the resilience. The resilience. That's the, even if you are small in size, you are giant in spirit. So I guess that you all will accompany those matches with this spirit. And of course, in a good mood also.
1: We will see what those two remaining group games are like. To Laura, to Danny, and also to Callow, many thanks for joining us to explain the excitement in Cape Verde. I'm James Reynolds. Do stay with us on Outside Source.
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5: The story of a down-and-out rock star hopeful who ends up teaching music in the Western Canadian Bible Belt. Long hair, star attitude, and a school band learning to rock out and change the world. 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
4: That's followed by Witness History, looking back at the Soweto uprising in 1976.
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7: Probably within the space of half an hour, I'd uncovered quite a large bone. And so I had one of the other paleontologists come and take a look at it, and we continued to excavate it over the coming days. And it was a huge femur of a sauropod dinosaur.
4: You can hear more science from around the world at BBC.com.
1: Hello, this is Outside Source on the BBC World Service, live from our newsroom in central London. In a few minutes' time, we'll turn to one of the most contentious subjects in Africa, arguments over migration and the place of migrants in South Africa. There have been protests and even violent incidents against migrants, reflecting views among many that migrants without papers are not welcome in the country. We'll hear from three former migrants from Ghana and Nigeria who've all recently left South Africa.
8: BBC News with Debbie Russ. Donald Trump says he's not happy with Israel after it continued to attack Hezbollah targets in Lebanon, despite a deal with Iran meant to stop the fighting. He told reporters at the G7 summit in France that too many people had been killed and Israel's prime minister needed to be more responsible. After Mr. Trump made his comments, Lebanese state media said at least four people

0: people had been killed in a fresh wave of Israeli strikes. Iran has insisted Israel must end its campaign and withdraw from Lebanon for any deal with the US to succeed. Israel's Supreme Court has rejected a legal attempt to free a Palestinian doctor held without charge for almost 18 months. Hussam Abu Safia was the director of a hospital in Gaza when he was arrested. Further fuel restrictions have been introduced in Russia following Ukrainian attacks on its oil infrastructure. The producer Tatneft is limiting how much fuel drivers can buy at its petrol stations. France says it will stop using the American AI firm Palantir in its intelligence services data sifting systems. The Prime Minister said France had to build strategic autonomy and not rely on other countries. The French carmaker Renault and defence company Thales say they'll work together to produce military drones. Plunging sales have led several European vehicle manufacturers to move into the defence industry. Sri Lanka's former president Gotabaya Rajapaksa has asked a court to block his potential arrest in connection with 2019's deadly Easter bombings. His former intelligence chief is already in detention amid claims he aided the attacks to help Mr. Rajapaksa win power. Serena and Venus Williams will return to action at this month's Wimbledon Tennis Championships. The sisters have been given a wild card to compete.
1: This is Outside Source on the BBC World Service, live from our newsroom here in central London. The US and Iran say they've reached what may be described as a deal to end their war, but while the fighting went on, a very specific group of people got quietly an awful lot richer. The presenter of the World Service's Business Daily, Sam Fenwick, has been following the money. Sam, what have you found?
2: Well, we found, James, that since the war started at the end of February, that we've been tracking who's been making money from it. And we started with weapons, because in the first 2 months, this war burned through US munitions faster than anything since the Gulf War. And when a country fires a missile, it needs replacing, often at full price, often at an accelerated contract. And in America, that lands with a handful of publicly traded companies. And between 2021 and 2025, the US accounted for 42% of all global arms exports. Let's hear from Mark Hansian. He's a retired US Marine colonel. He's now at the Center for Strategic and International Studies, and he's been costing the war since day one.
3: The cost is driven almost entirely by munitions. Our estimate is that the total cost is running 35 to 40 billion. But compared to the wars in Iraq and Afghanistan, which went on for years at very high levels of intensity and lots of troops, you know, those were costing hundreds of billions of dollars a year.
1: 35 to 40 billion then in a space of 2 months. Where's all that going?
2: Well, James, it's going to the manufacturers. The single most used weapon was the Tomahawk cruise missile. Raytheon makes it. They cost about $2.5 million each. Mark Hansian says replacing them isn't quick.
3: Going into this conflict for Tomahawk, we had about 3,100 and we've used, I think, about 1,000. They cost $2.5 million. Once Congress provides the money, then the Department of Defense can go out and spend it. It's the Navy that procures Tomahawks.
2: And the share prices started moving immediately the bombs started to fall. So RTX, Raytheon's parent company, reported first quarter earnings up 21%. Northrop Grumman's net earnings rose 82%. And it's not just American firms. Britain's BAE Systems surged 6% on day one of the war. And that was against a falling market overall.
1: And that's the weapons, Sam. But you found that the money didn't stop there?
2: No, it didn't, because the second link in the chain is gas. When the Strait of Hormuz closed and Qatar went offline, about a fifth of the world's liquefied natural gas, LNG, vanished almost overnight. And the companies that were ready to fill that gap, they weren't in the Gulf, they were in Texas. Ira Joseph has spent about 35 years in energy markets, now at Columbia University. He explains the spread. Now, that's the gap between cheap American gas and what that gas then sells for in Asia.
4: The price in the U.S. is relatively low because there's too much supply and the ability of that supply to get

0: to another market is constrained. For every dollar of spread, it's worth, for a tanker coming out of the U.S., it's worth somewhere between $3 and $3.5 million for every dollar. It's a big amount of money. So if there's a $15 spread, you're talking about $45 million per tanker.
1: So that's $45 million per tanker. And the gas itself, well, that costs next to nothing.
0: Somewhat strangely, the price in West Texas has gone negative. So the price in West Texas is actually somewhere between negative $4 and $5 per million BTU, because the ability to take the gas from West Texas to the Gulf Coast is also constrained by pipelines. So around the world, you have like a negative, you know, $5 price in West Texas, and then you have a positive $20 price in Asia.
2: Right. So looking at that, someone's buying gas at minus five and selling it at plus 20. Who pays for that?
1: Well, the people that can least afford it, and that's according to Sharif Souki. He founded Cheniere Energy in 1996. He left in 2015. Cheniere Energy is now America's largest LNG exporter.
3: It's a tragedy. Okay, those are the people who pay the price. What they need the LNG for is mostly for fertilizers. And if you don't have fertilizers, you can't feed your people. So it becomes an existential issue. It's a tragedy.
1: And while all that's happening, energy companies are making big profits. So Shell reported profits of $6.9 billion in the first 3 months of the year, up $5.6 billion in the same period last year. BP's profits more than doubled in the same quarter. Norway's Equinor reported $9.8 billion, its highest quarterly profit in 3 years. And here's the thing, James. Shell's LNG production in Qatar has been shut down since early March because of the conflict. One of its facilities has been damaged by the attacks. Shell's output fell by 4% as a result of that. So the same war that closed its Qatar operations actually generated its biggest profits in years.
2: Very interesting when you put it like that. And I know you've also been looking into the fact that people have made a reasonably large amount of money by betting on the war. Do take us through that.
1: Yeah, so this is through prediction markets. These are platforms where you bet real money on real events. So will there be a strike on Iran? You can vote yes or no. And Joshua Mitz is a law professor at Columbia University, and he researches insider trading. And he and his co-authors looked at trades around the strikes on Iran.
4: The fact that you can pay 50 cents for it or 20 cents or 10 cents and get paid a dollar for every contract, it's almost like free money to you if you have that information. It is like you have a little bit of foresight about the future in those cases. And of course, who's losing are all the people who think it hasn't actually happened yet. So it's a transfer from one group to the other and a concentration of wealth in the hands of those who have that information.
1: Now, Joshua Mitz's research found signs of over 200,000 trades meeting the criteria of what they called abnormal activity, generating something around $140 million in profit. Now, we can't tell you who placed those bets because the platforms are offshore and the counts are anonymous. But what I can tell you is that the U.S. Senate has since voted unanimously to ban its own members from trading on these prediction markets.
2: So, Sam, looking at the story in total then, do sum it up for us. Who profited the most and who ended up paying for it all?
1: Well, the profit went to the companies that make the weapons and that replace them at a full price for the next 3 years. To those gas exporters who were ready to jump in with supply when supply dried up because the strait was closed. And to someone who we don't know, who placed a bet when the bombs fell. Who paid? Well, American taxpayers are paying. They're funding a replacement bill that could run into hundreds of billions of dollars. And families in Bangladesh and Pakistan paying more for the gas that makes the fertilizer that grows their food. So even if a deal is signed this week, a lot of money has already been made, James.
2: Sam Fenwick, fascinating to get it run through like that. And you can hear more from Sam on Business Daily. Do search for Business Daily wherever you get your podcasts. 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A wave of African states have this month been repatriating their own citizens from South Africa following a rise in anti-migrant sentiment in South Africa. Nigeria, Ghana, Zimbabwe and Malawi have

0: chartered flights ahead of a 30th of June deadline set by some campaigners for undocumented migrants to leave or to face very uncertain consequences. A little earlier, I spoke to three people who've recently arrived back in their own country from South Africa. Grace and Rudolph have made it back home to Ghana on a government-sponsored flight. And Mike is from Nigeria, now back in Nigeria. He began our conversation by telling me why he moved to South Africa in the first place.
1: After I graduated, I came in with a visitor's visa. Then as time goes on, I applied for a work permit, which I did get a work permit. So, but while I was using the work permit, I did not get a job. I applied to several places, but to no avail. So I worked with a Nigerian man who sold cars and buy and sell repair cars. And I tried to join him in a business. So, and while I was also doing my affiliate marketing, that's how I was able to sustain myself while I was there.
0: And Mike, inside South Africa, you also have a son.
1: Yes, I do. 6 years old.
0: Where is he now?
1: He's with his mom.
0: And you're in Nigeria, so you're separated from him?
1: Yes, I am.
0: When you knew you would be leaving South Africa, how, if I may ask, did you tell your son about that?
1: Well, I live separately. He lives with his mom, so I do visit him when I could, and they visit me when they can. But before I left, he happens to be in another province, so which is far from Gauteng, so I could not make my way to that, in person to see him, because the repatriation process, was swift. There was no time for that, so I just have to follow the process and just make sure I get home safe, as that's my first priority, and knowing that my son will be safe with his mom. Everything changed, so drastically, and it just didn't feel safe for me anymore. The place I called home just suddenly.
0: Mike, thank you very much. Let's bring in Rudolph. You're in Ghana. You'd spent 11 years in South Africa. What was living in South Africa like towards the end of your time there?
2: Initially, life there was smooth. It was comfortable. You understand? Because, this xenophobic incident, it started a long time ago. These people, they don't like us. This is the year that we can feel that they are very aggressive and they are very desperate to chase us. Yeah, so that's how it is. Because initially, it wasn't like this. But this time, I can feel that they are very, very angry. We start to speak English, then they notify that you are not from here.
0: Rudolph, do you understand the view of South Africans that the country itself has the legal right to choose who works there, and that if migrants are in South Africa with no papers or with expired papers, that those migrants do not have the legal right to live or work in South Africa?
2: What I know is migration is, everywhere, you understand? And it's the responsibility of the government, you understand, to issue papers for the immigrant, you understand? So I was there for 11 years, and along the line, they stopped issuing the papers for us, you understand? So I became illegal. So
0: yes.
2: Then it's not my fault, you understand? I cannot issue the papers or the permit by myself. It's the responsibility of the government to issue it for me, you understand? So now, if they fail to do it, then that means they are driving me out from the country indirectly. And what I know is, this xenophobic thing that is going on, what I would say is it's a group of people that are doing it, but I can feel that the government is under it. The government is wrong under it. Why don't they issue the papers or the permits for the foreigners so that they can stay peacefully and work?
0: Do you understand, though, that many in South Africa would say it is simple, that if you have a permit, you're allowed to work. If your permit is no longer valid, you would have to leave the country. That is up to South Africa.
2: According to their law, if you go to South Africa at the initial stage, they're going to

0: issue asylum for you. Then along the line, they change it to permits. Then as stuff goes on, then they do, what do you call it, permanent residence. Then along the line, you can get ID. So that is the legitimate way. But because of what is happening right now, that's why the government is diverting every issue. Yeah, that's what I know.
1: Rudolph, we do appreciate you speaking to us. And we'd like to bring in our third guest, Grace. And Grace, you spent some time in South Africa. What were those years like?
2: Actually, when I went to South Africa in 2008, I first went to the Home Affairs. They gave me a refugee papers, which lasted for 6 months. So I went to renew it. So by getting there, they told me that the story that I gave them, the reason I left my country, they don't buy that story. So that is a family issue. I should go and resolve it with my family. By that time, I couldn't go home. I don't have the means to go. So I tried to get a street working permit, which lasted for 3 years. So after that, I got married to a South African guy. Okay, so they helped me to get a permit from the Home Affairs. I mean, so they gave me 2.5 years on that permit. So the permit got expired in 2017, if I'm not mistaken, August. So I went there to renew it. So by getting there, actually my old passport, which was the old Ghana passport, not the new one, was about expiring, got only 3 months to expire. Okay, so the lady asked me that, no, this passport is about to expire, so go and register with the new one. And I told this lady, no, my permit is expiring today. Just put it in the old one and attach it to the new one. Because that was the story someone told me that they would do. So I went to Home Affairs. Home Affairs gave me a temporary permit. 2023, I got arrested. I was on the taxi going to buy some foodstuff. So there was a roadblock. They got me out of the car. All of us, they asked for passports, which I didn't have. So they took me in their car. So the immigration officer, I beg of him that, no, I have a child. I just took my child to the school and I'm going to buy some food stuff for him. So please, they should just bear with me. I'll provide the temporary permit that they gave me from Home Affairs. They said, okay, they took me in their car. On our way going, he said to me, you people want to take our law for granted. So I'm taking you to the station. I'll teach you a lesson that you'll never forget. I thought it's like a joke. They took me there. I was remained for 2 to 3 months. Now they jailed me. They put me in prison. I was in their custody for 8 months, 2 weeks before they released me. And they took my baby. Because I even told them, don't take my child. I have someone who can take care of the child so that the child can be outside and play with fellow children. But they insisted, no, the social workers took my child. So after they released me, that is where they bring back my child. So when I came out, my business was collapsed. Everything was down the drain. Nothing to write about. You see, so I have to start from a scratch to get that money to buy tickets for myself and that of my child. You see, it was a stress. We were living in fear until the time our president, the best ever president, President Mahama,
1: yes.
2: I always say thank you to him and our foreign affairs minister. They did so well for us, and I can't stop thanking them.
1: Grace, you made a number of points about the conditions of your detention and that nature, and we don't have a response from the South African authorities to that. South Africa said more widely that those in the country without papers have no right to be inside the country. And Rudolph from Ghana, please tell us what the repatriation process was like. Did you have to speak to the embassy of Ghana to put your hand up to get on a flight?
0: Yeah. First of all, I would like to thank our

government, especially the president of Ghana, Honorable His Excellency John Dramani Mahama, for helping us. I mean, he has saved lives, a lot of lives. In

0: of instruction when it's imposed on us when we had no choice.
1: Bongi Mkabela remembers gathering at her school on what was a cold winter's morning.
0: You have about 300-400 children gathered outside on assembly. You have your teachers standing on the margins of the assembly, and you have student leaders standing and saying, look, this is how we're going to march. One, we're going to be very peaceful. Two, we're going to be taking responsibility for one another. So make sure that you're always holding somebody else's hand. Make sure that you're staying on the pavements. Let's not stop traffic. So in some ways, you know, you're trying to put some logic and some sense into this march so it doesn't go wild. We went out expecting particularly tear gassing, and we're ready with water and with things that we thought helped with tear gassing. And indeed, there was a great deal of kind of excitement, as you would imagine, if you have a huge crowd, and a level of determination, and I think a level of pride that we've been able to organize ourselves into this huge mass, and that we will express ourselves and get our voices heard by those who were responsible. So when that march takes off, it has a great deal of energy, and we are Africans, you know, we sing when someone dies, we sing when there's a wedding, we sing all the time. So with that kind of gutsy, you know, Africanness in us, we took off into the street.

0: We must have been 30 minutes or so into the march when we had the first canister of tear gas thrown at us, and of course that threw us out a bit, but we reconverged after we had recovered and we continued to march. And for the first time we saw army vehicles. Now these were really terrifying contraptions of vehicles. We had never seen anything like that before, and tear gas was coming out of those vehicles. There was no live ammunition until we got to Orlando, and at that point it was just live ammunition. We all had to run and hide and get into houses and families.
1: But you must have been frightened, scrambling for safety, people around you being hurt.
0: It was a combination of fear and anger and determination.
1: What was the very worst moment?
0: Absolutely worst moment for me personally was when the news came that a little boy of 13 had been killed. Somehow I think that was the barrier. It's almost like, you know, when you cross that line, there is nothing else that you can ever fear again. And for me, that was the moment when we realized that lives were going to be lost. And when we realized that it's not going to be about a protest and us submitting a paper of grievances, the response we were going to get was going to be a response that would potentially put us in prisons and even kill some of us.
1: And as one of the organizers, when you, as you say, saw very young people being hurt around you, did you feel a sense of responsibility that perhaps this had been a mistake?
0: Alan, no, I didn't feel it. It's been a mistake. I felt the heavy-handedness of the system. I actually realized how evil the system is. And I had absolutely no regrets, except regretting not fully appreciating how evil the system was.
1: According to the government at the time, 23 people died that day. But on the streets of the township, many believed that the real figure was much higher. And what became known as the Soweto riots spread and simmered on for months, during which hundreds were killed. This was the grim cost of the confrontation that the students had sparked, but their action is now seen as having been a highly significant moment in the fight against apartheid.
0: The one thing that is said today is that that was a turning point in many ways. And indeed, in South Africa's history, we see that June 16, 1976, it is the point at which the apartheid government begins to realize that it cannot continue forever. I think the issues in Soweto and the lives of people in Soweto

0: ceased to be in the background.
1: Several weeks after Soweto's students began to protest, Bongi Mkabela was arrested. She spent months in jail and after being freed, was imprisoned again. Altogether, she was behind bars for about 5 years. Today, in the post-apartheid South Africa that she fought for, Bongi Mkabela is the director of the Nelson Mandela Children's Fund. And all these years on, among her most vivid memories of that extraordinary day in 1976 is one particular moment when the words of a Zulu freedom song called Senzeni Na rang out and captured the mood.

0: I see us leaving the school when the schoolyard was behind us. And when we were holding hands as a group of six, and I was holding on to my friend, Cindy, who is just one of the best soloists I have ever seen. And when she started that Senzenina, and when I could hear the response coming from the huge crowd of students, and that song being carried out, and as we left the premises of Naledi High School, and we looked forward and we marched, that for me is a moment.
1: Bongi Nkabela spent two decades as the CEO of the Nelson Mandela Children's Fund. She was speaking to Alan Johnston in 2010 for Witness History.
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3: As a new generation of women in Morocco push for change, there's open debate about reform. In the city of Marrakesh, a panel of young women's advocates will be taking on issues including sex outside marriage, inheritance, harassment, and polygamy.
2: World Questions, today at 9 GMT. 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Here's Ed Harry.
4: Holders Argentina are starting their defence of the World Cup against Algeria, with Lionel Messi poised to play in his sixth World Cup, while France face Senegal, who beat them in one of the great World Cup upsets 24 years ago.
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5: President Trump publicly rebukes Israel for continuing to attack Lebanon.
6: Too many people are being killed, and you don't have to knock down an apartment house every time you're looking for somebody. And I suggested to Israel to let Syria take care of Hezbollah, because to be honest with you, I think they'd do a better job of doing it.
5: Also in the newsroom with me, Janet Jalil. Despite promises of reparations for slavery, we hear how the Church of England still hasn't paid out any money, with some saying there's no need to.
7: I don't think it helps race relations to exploit white guilt. We repented big time 200 years ago, and now we're doing it again, and we're becoming obsessed with it.
5: Hundreds of cats in Vietnam are rescued from the illegal meat trade.
8: That is the biggest case ever that I've heard of, that pets have been rescued and returned to their owners.
5: And in tennis, the Williams sisters are returning to Wimbledon at the ages of 44 and 46. That's after this bulletin.
9: I'm Debbie Russ with the BBC News. Donald Trump has said he's not happy with Israel after it continued to attack Hezbollah targets in Lebanon, despite a deal with Iran that was meant to stop the fighting. Speaking to reporters at the G7 summit in France, he said Israel didn't need to knock down an apartment block every time it was looking for someone from Hezbollah. Bernd de Boosman is in Washington.
10: President Trump's comments today at the G7 were perhaps his strongest yet, about how he's kind of acknowledged at this stage that really is one of the biggest complications going forward is the Israeli operations against Hezbollah. This has been something that's been bubbling for quite some time, and in recent weeks we had a number of rather strong exchanges between President Trump and President Netanyahu. Just a few weeks ago there was a very terse phone call in which expletives were thrown around because of this very issue.
9: After Mr. Trump made his comments, Lebanese state media reported that at least four people had been killed in a fresh wave of Israeli strikes in the south of the country. The reports say a car was targeted as part of the barrage, and as residents inspected the damage, the area was hit again. Ukraine's President Volodymyr Zelensky has said he's asked Donald Trump

0: for more Patriot air defence missiles. The two leaders have met at the G7 summit. The war has complicated Ukraine's position as regards getting air defences. Here's Vitaly Shevchenko.
1: Volodymyr Zelensky wants Donald Trump to allow Ukraine to get more air defence missiles. And I'm choosing my words carefully here because previously the United States used to give those weapons to Ukraine sort of free of charge. Now Donald Trump's administration is really reluctant to do that, and Volodymyr Zelensky is asking America to sell those missiles to Ukraine or allow Ukraine to make those missiles by itself.
0: The oldest woman in custody in France has gone on trial, accused of committing a murder 37 years ago. Now 79-year-old Marie-Thérèse Garcia is accused of killing her sister-in-law. Hugh Schofield is in Paris.
2: This is another cold case where modern DNA technology has given detectives a sudden new opening. It was in June 1995 that the body of Karine Didier was found in a metal trunk that had been dumped in the River Seine. The body had no head or hands, and it was 2 years before she was identified. Marie-Thérèse Garcia was a suspect from early on, but no firm evidence could be adduced, and the case was twice shelved. But then, re-examination of two hairs found in the trunk revealed them to belong to either Garcia or a close female family member. She was arrested in 2023 to await trial and is now the oldest female prisoner in the country.
0: You're listening to the latest world news from the BBC. A former Sri Lankan president, Gotabaya Rajapaksa, has petitioned the Court of Appeal to prevent his arrest over the 2019 Easter bombings, in which 279 people were killed. He won the presidency by a landslide months after the atrocities blamed on Islamist extremists. But his former intelligence chief, Shireis Saleh, is now under arrest on suspicion he abetted the attacks to help Mr. Rajapaksa win power. The French car company Renault and defence company Thales say they're going to work together to manufacture military drones. Renault will use one of its vehicle factories to build aerial loitering drones that Thales already makes. The companies say up to 1,000 drones a month could be produced starting next year. World Athletics has launched a project to study pregnancy, childbirth and the return to sport of elite female athletes. Sophie Glass-Ryan reports.
3: World Athletics says it wants to carry out research to help it shape future support systems with the aim of helping to reduce inequalities. Elite female athletes are being asked to fill in surveys with their views on perceived barriers, support structures and financial considerations, as well as possible ways to support world rankings during maternity leave. Valerie Adams, the Athletes Commission Chair at World Athletics and a retired two-time Olympic shot put champion, said she was really proud to see the governing body encouraging a more open dialogue about what it means to be a mother and an athlete.
0: Many people's tip to win the World Cup, France, begin their campaign later against one of the most fancied African teams, Senegal. There'll be plenty of stars in action, including the French striker Kylian Mbappe. One of London's top theatres is to be named after one of Britain's greatest actors, Judi Dench, a rare accolade for a living person. The Shaftesbury Theatre becomes only the second West End theatre to be named after a non-royal woman. BBC News.
4: You're listening to The Newsroom from the BBC World Service with me, Jeanette Jalil. Less than 4 months ago, Israel and the United States appeared to be united in their goal of destroying the Iranian regime and the threat of an Iranian nuclear weapon when they jointly launched a war on Iran. But recent weeks have seen President Trump hold profanity-laced phone calls with the Israeli Prime Minister Benjamin Netanyahu as he tried to reach a ceasefire deal with Iran. Now, in his strongest public comments so far, the US leader has rebuked Israel while attending this year's G7 summit in France. Speaking to reporters in Evian, Mr. Trump criticized Israel for killing so many people in Lebanon and for continuing to attack Hezbollah targets there, despite his latest deal with Iran. Lebanese state media is reporting that at least 4 people have been killed in the latest Israeli attacks in southern Lebanon. James Waterhouse sent this report from the G7 summit.
5: As the leaders of some of the world's richest countries once again gathered for their customary group photo shoot, the serene surroundings of the French Alps and the smiles did not reflect some

0: of the deep divisions among the attendees. There had been ambitions of discussing topics such as global inequality, online safety, and cancer treatment. But what has instead dominated is once again Donald Trump and America's foreign policy. There was a summit on the US-Israeli war with Iran, and Washington's allies wanted assurances that its claimed peace agreement was robust enough to prevent Tehran from rearming and to keep the vital Strait of Hormuz open. During the talks, President Trump gave his most pointed public criticism yet of his close ally Israel and of its operations against the Iranian-backed Hezbollah in southern Lebanon.
1: I'll tell you what, Israel's fighting Hezbollah too long and too many people are being killed. And you don't have to knock down an apartment house every time you're looking for somebody, because there are a lot of people in those apartment houses, and they're not all Hezbollah, that I can tell you. And I suggested to Israel to let Syria take care of Hezbollah. Is to be honest with you, I think they'd do a better job of doing it.
0: There was also a meeting about the war in Ukraine, lower down on the US president's priorities. He was urged to better support Kyiv and get tougher on Moscow. President Zelensky managed to secure some time with Mr. Trump today, but knows his American counterpart is losing interest in helping end the invasion of his country.
2: I think that President Trump can do it, or maybe only him. I don't know, really. We will see what Europeans will do. Of course, Europe wants negotiations with coordination with the United States, but we don't know all the tracks.
0: For the host Emmanuel Macron, this will be his last G7 as France's president, and he wants his legacy to be one of uniting Europe and the West. The undeniable truth, however, is that these formats have become centred on charming Donald Trump, with varying levels of success.
3: James Waterhouse. Well, for more on this, let's go live to Washington to our correspondent, Bernd de Busman. And, Bernd, Mr. Trump clearly concerned that Mr. Netanyahu is jeopardising his deal with Iran. How serious do you think this rift between the US and Israeli leaders is?
4: Well, as you mentioned, this is an issue that's been bubbling over for quite some time. Just a few weeks ago, there was a very terse phone call between President Trump and Prime Minister Netanyahu about the same issue, about Israeli operations in Lebanon threatening to derail the peace process with India. But his comments today were quite different. They were much stronger. He said the Israeli strike on Beirut, for example, was vicious and kind of called into question the way Israel was going about these strikes, knocking over apartment buildings. That's not something we've heard in such a strong tone from President Trump in the past, and generally from U.S. presidents, even Biden, for example, who was very questionable about Israel's conduct in Gaza. They were very measured in their public remarks. So I think it's certainly something very significant. We'll have to see what Iran has to say about strikes being ongoing. But if there's any suggestion that what's going on in Lebanon could further damage or in any way stall the peace process with Iran, I think President Trump will be extremely vocal about it. I think his patience is very much running out because, as I mentioned, this is something that has now happened a few times, and each time President Trump seems to be reacting more angrily.
3: Yes, because Iran has been insisting that Lebanon has to be included in the deal. But can Mr. Trump force Mr. Netanyahu to end his occupation of Lebanon and his campaign against Hezbollah when the Israeli leader is preparing to stand for elections again?
4: Well, President Trump and any U.S. president really do have enormous leverage over Israel. Israel is the number one recipient of U.S. military aid abroad. And many of these ongoing operations, whether it be in Lebanon or in Gaza, for example, over time, that really would be made very difficult by the U.S. withholding any of that aid. There's been so far no suggestion that President Trump will do so. And Prime Minister Netanyahu domestically is under intense political pressure. On one hand, he's really framed himself as a security-first prime minister for Israel, and any U.S. kind of attempt to rein him back could alter that perception. At the same time, there are hardliners in Israel that don't think that Netanyahu necessarily has to listen to the United States. So it really puts him in a very delicate domestic situation, and President Trump knows that very well. President Trump has weighed in on Israeli domestic politics before, for example, during Netanyahu's legal issues in Israel. And I think he'd be very prepared to do so again if he felt that that would be what would compel Netanyahu to operate in a certain way.
3: And now President Trump has got a deal with Iran. European leaders are hoping he will focus more on ending the war in Ukraine. Is that likely?

0: Well, President Trump today at the G7 made it clear that once, in his view, this agreement with Iran is done and dusted and it's in the rear view, as he put it, then he can pivot to the war in Ukraine. Today, he repeated many of the same talking points we heard earlier in his administration, that this war has become incredibly costly for Russia. We heard today that he was again willing to impose sanctions on Russian oil, which had been temporarily lifted because of the war in Iran. But these are all things that we'd heard quite a bit in the past. At the same time, President Trump very much likes to see himself as a peacemaker, and the conflict in Ukraine is perhaps the one that's eluded him the most. So I do think we'll see much more movement from this administration once they believe the agreement with Iran is actually put to paper and is being implemented. But at the same time, President Trump, it's not clear what leverage he has over President Putin to be able to do this. And President Trump also acknowledges quite openly that he sees this war as one that doesn't impact the United States, and that, you know, he's doing so out of pure benefit for to stop people from dying on the battlefield there.
1: Bernd, thank you. Bernd de Busman. Well, talking of Ukraine, a Russian warship has been accused of firing warning shots towards a UK-registered yacht that was sailing in the Channel, the narrow and busy shipping lane between Britain and France. The British Ministry of Defence says it's investigating the reports. This comes hours after the British government imposed further sanctions on Russian businesses and on ships accused of illegally transporting Russian oil and gas. Amid concerns that the UK is not spending enough on defence, there is growing alarm not just about the military threat that Russia poses after its invasion of Ukraine, but also about how Moscow is using agents and sabotage to stir up political and social tensions here in the UK. I got more on all this with our political correspondent Rob Watson, starting with the reports of the Russian warship firing shots in the Channel. How serious did he consider this incident to be?
2: Of course, the reason why everyone's paying such close attention is because tensions are high between Russia and Britain, because only at the weekend, for the first time, British naval forces seized one of the shadow Russian oil tankers. So obviously every incident is looked at with great interest. I mean, for the moment, Britain's Ministry of Defence is sort of playing this down, Jeanette, by saying that it's not linked to the seizing of that tank at the weekend, and that it's an isolated incident is the word they're using, and that they're saying what happened is that the yacht was getting close to the Russian vessel in pretty foggy conditions this morning, that the Russian vessel put out an audible warning, but when the yacht didn't move out the way, they fired warning shots. But again, given the context, given the atmospherics between the two, of course it's being looked at very carefully.
1: Absolutely, because it came just as the UK had imposed further sanctions on Russian businesses and vessels thought to be illegally transporting Russian oil and gas.
2: Yes, and they've been described, the move by the British government has been described as a significant tightening and escalation of sanctions against Russia, and what they involve is over 20 more tankers that are thought to be taking oil and liquid natural gas, hugely important for the Russian economy and war effort. They're also targeting three Russian companies, and interestingly, 10 Russian intelligence agents who they accuse of being part of an important network of acquiring military technology for Russia's war effort in Ukraine. And then interestingly, you know, the third element is actually targeting third country suppliers of military equipment to Russia in China, Thailand and Turkey.
1: And this all comes in the week when there's been disturbing revelations about Russia being involved in a number of arson attacks targeting property belonging to the British Prime Minister, and also involved in other sabotage attempts here in the UK.
2: Yes, and I think that, if you like, illustrates the depth of the conflict and tension between the UK and Russia. It's not just over Ukraine, it's not just in sheer military matters, but in terms of sabotage. Now, all of this came out because of a court case in which a man was convicted of an arson attack on a property belonging to the Prime Minister, and that he'd been paid to do this by the Russians. Now, what the BBC further discovered was that this act was just part of a much wider effort at sabotage aimed at causing racial and ethnic tension in Britain. And one of the things that the Russian state has been doing is that it's actually been creating fake

0: groups, so fake far-right group and a fake Islamist group, aimed at creating tension between Britain's various communities. So pretty extraordinary stuff.
1: And recruiting real far-right supporters and Islamist extremists as well.
0: Yes, absolutely. I mean, to just look briefly at what the groups were doing, the far-right group, which is called Direct Action, was trying to cause division amongst ordinary people, recruiting people to put anti-Muslim graffiti on mosques. And contrary-wise, the Islamist group that they had created was trying to recruit Muslims to graffiti Islamic texts on buildings to absolutely infuriate those on the right and those with a sort of anti-Islam and anti-Muslim sentiment.
1: Rob Watson, you're listening to The Newsroom from the BBC World Service. 3 years ago, the Church of England promised to spend £100 million, that's almost $135 million, on slavery reparations, aiming to address some of the wrongs created by its historical ties to the transatlantic slave trade. But still, today, no money has been spent, and the chief architect of the project, Bishop Rosemary Mallett, has told the BBC that the window is narrowing on being able to deliver what was promised. The church has acknowledged it made hundreds of millions of pounds in today's money through investments in the slave trade. But there are opponents to this church project to make over amends who say that they're determined to block it. Here's our religion editor, Aleem Makbul.
2: There is a paved area which we can walk through shortly. Have a look at that.
3: At Rochester Cathedral, Reverend Philip Hesketh, the Dean, shows me renovations made in the 18th century.
2: There were seven Georgian houses. Those houses were built as accommodation for staff, for clergy, and an organist's house.
3: Except what they've discovered is that they were paid for by the profits made when the Dean back then invested in a company that trafficked slaves.
2: It's important to identify it, acknowledge it, and to tell that story.
3: It's the kind of reckoning that's been going on across the Church of England since the killing of George Floyd. The most breathtaking revelation was made in 2023. Research into the origins of the church's multi-billion pound endowment fund showed that for much of the 18th century, investments were also poured into a company that had a monopoly on transporting enslaved Africans to the Spanish Americas, making vast amounts of money. When the investigation was published, the church apologised and immediately announced the setting up of Project Spire, a new £100 million social impact fund aimed at starting to make amends. But the voices of opposition have grown loud. One of the most prominent is Lord Nigel Biggar, Conservative peer, theologian and ordained priest. He says the church needs to stop saying sorry for slavery, especially when Anglicans were instrumental in abolishing it.
4: I don't think it helps race relations to exploit white guilt in terms of a narrative of white oppression, black victimhood. I mean, some whites were guilty, but let's be clear, some whites were liberating and emancipatory.
3: But you're talking about emancipation happening after the complicity.
4: Yes, there was some complicity. We repented big time 200 years ago, and now we're doing it again, and we're becoming obsessed with it.
3: That's not what Father Andrew Mumby sees in his own congregation at St Peter's in South London.
5: I see every day here in Walworth structural inequality, poverty, and in this borough there is a very high proportion of people who are from a Black Caribbean background.
3: Father Andrew says not addressing historic injustice perpetuates division. But some have questioned the historical premise of the church's financial investigation, and earlier this year, 27 politicians wrote to the church saying using its investment funds on anything other than supporting clergy and parishes was illegal. The church has said no donations coming in are to be used for reparatory justice. But for now, Project Spire's money goes unspent. Bishop Rosemary Mallett, leading Spire's committee, has already felt the backlash and thinks a changing political climate is making things harder.
6: We have seen greater divisiveness. All of that noise has made people more nervous about striding forward.
3: Do you think it's going to deliver?
6: I pray. I hope. I think the window is still there.

0: but I think it has narrowed.
1: Bishop Rosemary Mallett, ending that report by Aleem Makbul. To Italy now, where police have uncovered what they call a ghost bank, an illegal outfit involved in providing financial services to criminals both inside and outside the country. The amounts being funneled are huge and involve multiple means of keeping their activities undercover. Our global affairs reporter, Paul Moss, has been finding out more about the bank.
2: It was based in the city of Prato in the north of Italy, which until now was famous only as the place where the Cantucci biscuit was invented. However, it seems to have been the epicentre of this huge financial operation, you were saying, providing services to a lot of very dodgy people. About $100 million passed through every year. Well, it seems to have been a hybrid operation. You had the old-fashioned method of couriers carrying cash in suitcases. They also piggybacked off something called hawala. This is a centuries-old system of moving money, which is based on honour and trust. Essentially, in the modern day version, you go to a hawali dealer in your town and give them some money to perhaps go to a relative, and then they phone a hawali dealer in the other country, and that dealer hands the money to your relative. Because it involves no paperwork, it's very cheap and easy. But in fact, since 9/11, investigators have suspected that also it's being used sometimes by criminals. I should say most of it is, of course, just for perfectly reasonable means, moving money, perhaps people using it to send money home that they've earned abroad. But it does seem in this case it was part of an legal scheme.
1: Paul Moss, let's head to Vietnam now and the country's grisly trade in cats and dogs for restaurants. Selling their meat is not against the law with the right permits, but it seems illegal trafficking in the animals is widespread. Now, police say they've managed to rescue hundreds of cats and reunite them with their owners after breaking up a gang who'd been stealing the pets to sell them on as food. Na Pham is a freelance journalist based in Hanoi. She's been speaking to James Menendez.
3: The local government in Ho Chi Minh City decided to organise a crackdown on the rings that were responsible for stealing cats and other animals, other pets from innocent owners across the city. So they rescued something like 400 cats. Most of them are pets, and reunited lots of them with their owners. And that is the biggest case ever that I've heard of, that pets have been rescued and returned to their owners.
4: A happy ending, I guess, for some of those cat owners who have been reunited with their pets. But as I understand it, some of the cats were so badly treated that they didn't make it. Is that right?
3: That's right. Lots of cats actually died in the process. But, you know, there's only one aspect of the trafficking of pets, cats and dogs inclusive, because most of them actually end up in restaurants. The practice of eating dog meat and cat meat is still quite rampant, quite prevalent in Vietnam. You know, during the old times, it's the only source of food, of protein that people could get. But now they still keep that practice. And restaurants that sell cat meat and dog meat still quite popular in not only in Hanoi and Ho Chi Minh City, but also other cities across the country. And I think with the flow of tourists, especially foreign tourists, into the country at the moment, the government really wants to do something to show that we cannot continue that barbaric practice of eating cat and dog meats.
4: Oh, really? So they're trying to dissuade people from eating it, even if it is obtained legally, the meat?
3: Well, you know, eating dog meat and cat meat is actually not banned in Vietnam. You are allowed to eat it, and restaurants are allowed to sell them. They have to obtain some kind of license like any other restaurant. And however, you know, eating stolen cats and dogs is obviously a crime. And the government is really keen to promote their image, you know, as animal-friendly, no abuse of animals. And especially now people really love their pets, you know, for them, you know, like my mother who has two cats, you know, she probably loved them more than me. So, you know, obviously people really, really treasure their pets, and the government wants to show that they have that commitment to not only preserve the image of the country, but also to respect other, you know, people, the population's feelings and their unions with their pets.
1: Journalist Na Pham. In tennis, the 23-time Grand Slam singles champion Serena Williams and her sister Venus will return to Wimbledon after being handed a wild card to compete in the women's doubles. As our sports correspondent Katie Gornall reports, the pair are no strangers to success in either the singles

0: doubles at the tournament.
1: Serena Williams gets involved, volleys away, and raises her arms aloft. She goes to hug her sister Venus. They are Wimbledon doubles champions.
2: They are one of the most successful partnerships in tennis history. Venus and Serena Williams have won the women's doubles at Wimbledon six times together, most recently in 2016. Now the 45 and 44-year-old sisters are set to team up again on the grass courts where they built their legend. It's a reunion many tennis fans thought they might never see. 4 years ago, Serena played what many expected was the final match of her career at the US Open. But last week, the 23-time Grand Slam singles champion made her much-anticipated comeback in the women's doubles at Queens.
1: And Serena Williams is back with a bang.
2: Now that comeback is set to reach another level. Here's former British number one Annabelle Croft.
3: Venus and Serena are already icons of the sport, and they have brought so much to the world of tennis. And I think, you know, for young kids to be able to see them back out there together, it just feels like it's a really special moment in time. Everybody is so intrigued, but so, so excited.
2: Neither sister has a wild card to compete in the singles at Wimbledon, though intriguingly, there is still one spot left.
4: And that report was by Katie Gornall. And when Wimbledon starts, you can, of course, follow it on the BBC Sports website. That's it from this edition of The Newsroom with me, Jeanette Jalil. Thanks very much for listening.
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6: Everyone hopes that they will be able to go home and that they find a home to go back to. So even if it's in ruins, they're going to go back because it's their land, it's their home.
5: That's followed by Tech Life.
7: The prompt which made ChatGPT generate disturbing images. What does this tell us about AI models? Plus, the UK government wants to talk tech and potholes and the cosmic quantum compass sent into space.
5: And at 21 GMT, People Fixing the World looks at solutions for protecting people bitten by snakes.
8: We have poster including all the venomous and non-venomous snakes. So I taught them how to take reference of this poster and identify whether it is venomous or non-venomous snakes.
5: This is BBC World Service.
9: In sport today with me, Ed Harry, France are preparing to face Senegal, who beat them in one of the great World Cup upsets 24 years ago in South Korea. Argentina begin their defence of the title against Algeria, with Lionel Messi poised to play in his sixth World Cup. And the wait's almost over for Iraq and Norway. Iraq's last World Cup appearance was at Mexico 86, while the Norwegians haven't played at the finals since France 98. Sport today is in 2 minutes.
10: BBC News with Tom Sanders. Donald Trump says he's not happy with Israel after it continued to attack Hezbollah targets in Lebanon despite a deal with Iran meant to stop the fighting. He said Israel didn't need to knock down an apartment block every time it was looking for someone from Hezbollah. After Mr. Trump made his comments, Lebanese state media said at least four people were killed in fresh Israeli strikes. The Israeli military said it had struck what it called a suspicious vehicle, but did not specify where. Sri Lanka's former president, Gotabaya Rajapaksa, has asked the courts to block his potential arrest in connection with 2019's deadly Easter bombings. His former intelligence chief is already in detention amid claims he aided the attacks to help Mr. Rajapaksa win power. Further fuel restrictions have been introduced in Russia following Ukrainian attacks on its oil infrastructure. The oil producer, Tatneft, is limiting how much fuel drivers can buy at its stations nationwide. The French car company Renault and the defence company Thales says they are going to work together to produce military drones. They say up to 1,000 drones a month could be produced. Britain says it's investigating reports that a Russian warship fired shots at a yacht in international waters in the English Channel. Russia says one of its frigates fired preemptive shots at a yacht that was approaching. A court in Sweden has jailed a man after finding him guilty of forcing his wife to have sex with other men for money. The man, who hasn't been named, was jailed for 4 years and 5 months. Many people's tip to win the World Cup, France.

0: begin their campaign soon against one of the most fancied African teams, Senegal. That clash will be followed by Iraq versus Norway. BBC News.
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6: Hello again from me, Ed Harry, and welcome along to Tuesday's programme. It is day six of the Men's FIFA World Cup, and that means Argentina beginning the defence of their title against Algeria, with Lionel Messi poised to play in his sixth World Cup. But we're going to start with a rematch between two sides whose meeting at the 2002 tournament produced one of the great World Cup upsets. France manager Didier Deschamps says today's opener against Senegal isn't about seeking revenge for what happened 24 years ago. Then, as defending champions, France were beaten 1-0 in the opening match of the tournament. This time around, France are many people's favourite for this World Cup. In terms of their team news, William Saliba, who's been struggling with back pain, starts in central defence, while Désiré Doué starts in attack, alongside captain Kylian Mbappé, Ousmane Dembélé and Michael Olise. Let's join one of Sport Today's World Cup team. John Bennett is in New Jersey ahead of kickoff.
7: Yes, welcome to New Jersey, where we're looking forward to the second match of the tournament at the MetLife Stadium, which I can see in the distance in front of me. This huge arena, it's quiet around me now because most of the supporters have made their way inside, ready for what should be, as you say, one of the games of the group stage. So many people have been looking forward to this game, which is taking place at the venue for the final, and nobody would be surprised if France make it to that final. Winners in 2018, runners-up in Qatar. Yet again, it's a special squad. You think about that attack with Olise, Mbappe and Dembele, one of the most frightening of the tournament. The head coach, Didier Deschamps, as well. He's leaving the job at the end of the tournament, and he's two World Cup wins away from equaling the most wins, match wins, that is, by a manager in World Cups. That's 16. So lots to be confident about, but the ever-modest France midfielder N'Golo Kanté says their feet are firmly on the ground going into this opening match.
8: Our target is to go the farthest possible in the competition. The group is very strong, and it will be important to start well the first game against Senegal to have a good momentum for the rest of the competition.
9: I think there is something that we cannot hide, that we have a lot of quality in the team, but I think it's the same for many other teams. We cannot see ourselves too beautiful or too strong. We have to have trust on our abilities, to have trust on ourselves. And to have trust on ourselves and to take game by game, because our opponent for sure, we will make the game difficult for us, and we are not protected from anything.
7: N'Golo Kanté there, as humble as ever, 35 years old, but still a key man in this France team. So is this a France side that will live up to expectations? I've just been speaking to one of the leading French football broadcasters who's out here covering the World Cup. It's ESPN's Julien Laurens.
10: I think the problem, JB, is there's a bit too much confidence. I think to the point that Deschamps has already said a couple of times, let's not get carried away. All this talk about us winning and the final already when the tournament hasn't started. He didn't like it. This is the problem sometimes we've had in previous World Cups, where as a French team, being super confident because of the talent that is in there, because of the previous tournaments where we reached finals or won it, is four finals in the last seven World Cups. It's unseen precedently. So I think the biggest task for Deschamps lately has been to fight against that kind of extra confidence or overconfidence in a way. But apart from that, if you just look at the players themselves and what's in that squad, plus Deschamps' experience, it still looks very positive.
7: Has it had any impact that we know that Didier Deschamps is leaving? What has that done to the spirit in the camp? Because there's always been drama around the France team.
10: Yeah, and some said that we are due a big crisis at some point and, something to go wrong. The thing with Deschamps is he's not a really emotional guy. He doesn't really show the emotions. But this is huge. 14 years, on that bench. It's very special. All the success that he's had in terms of going far in tournaments, whether it's the Euros, the Nations League or World Cup, he's one of the greatest head coaches in international football ever, not just for France. So I think there's a bit of that. There's a bit of that emotion. The players want to do really well.

0: For him, he feels it a little bit. They played a friendly in Nantes where his career started, where he joined as a young player in the academy. That meant a lot to him. Then there was a big sending off in Lille, the last friendly, where that was his last game as the France head coach in France. And now coming here, where he loves to be in control of everything, but there's still this thing that the countdown started for him. And he knows that it could be in 2 weeks, maybe 3 weeks, maybe four, hopefully in 6 weeks. At some point, this will end. And I think that makes him sad, but he's determined to go on a high and to go winning the World Cup.
1: And finally, Jules, we know about the history of Senegal and France and how that match is remembered, that 2002 match is remembered in Senegal. How's it remembered in France? Is it seen as one of the worst moments in the history of the national team?
0: Yeah, in a way it was. And again, I think people have looked back at that game and everything that went on. The French were convinced after winning in 1998 the World Cup that they would go again in 2002. We took that game for granted against Senegal and we paid for it. And that whole tournament was a disaster, from the Zidane injury just before to being knocked out in the group stage. So it would be a special game because of the ties between the two countries, historically, politically, socially, because there's a lot of players in both camps that could have played for the other team. There's a huge community, obviously, of Senegalese people in France, from, you know, Senegalese descent or Senegalese in France, that it would be like two friendly countries fighting against each other for a World Cup win, really, and that's the thing. So I think it's a tricky game for France, where they will be the favourite, but Senegal have everything to really disturb this French team.
1: Julien Laurens there, the French football broadcaster. Let's talk about this match with Senegal then, a match rich in World Cup history. As Julien said, that game in 2002 has entered football folklore. I'm sure many of you remember the late Papa Bouba Diop with the goal, and Senegal beating the then world champions, and they went on to reach the quarterfinals back then as well. I remember actually interviewing one of the stars of that team, probably the breakout star of that team, El Hadji Diouf, and he called the day of that game Senegal's second liberation day. I asked him about the match and he could not stop talking about it. His face completely lit up. He told me about the hero's welcome when they returned home, and you know, thousands, hundreds of thousands on the streets to welcome them in Dakar. That whole team are legends in Senegal. I've seen El Hadj Diouf walking through a plane. I was on a plane with El Hadj Diouf once. He was walking through. It was like a president walking through. Everyone wanted to say hello. All the Senegalese fans absolutely adore him. Now, though, it's all about the present. Can they emulate the 2002 heroes, this current side? An African football expert here on TV in the USA is Michael Lahoud. He's from CBS Sports, one of the leading sports channels over here in the USA. And he used to play for Sierra Leone as well, a former Sierra Leone international. He used to play in the MLS. So how highly does Michael Lahoud rate this current Senegal side?
2: Very highly. I know a lot of people are talking about Morocco, but still, in my opinion, I think they're the best side on the African continent. When you have a player who's so legendary like Sadio Mane, anything is possible. But now they have to take the success that on paper they had at the African Cup of Nations and deliver it at the World Cup.
1: Who stands out for you in that team apart from Sadio Mane, who still has his moments, doesn't he, despite being at the back end of his career, shall we say?
2: Yeah, one player that does a lot of the dirty work, and I thought he was one of the top midfielders at AFCON, was Idrissa Gueye. I think he goes underlooked quite a bit. I think what he has done with his partnership with Pop Gueye, he's almost kind of like dragged him across and say, hey, come follow me. I've been there. I've done that at the highest level. Come follow me and make a strong midfield tandem.
1: How far do you think they could go at this tournament? You talked to Pap Chiao, the head coach, and he's saying this is the best squad they've ever had. He says, we used to go to World Cups with 11 very good players. Now we've got 26 very good players.
3: Yeah.
1: Some Senegal fans I talked to are even saying, you know, we can emulate Morocco and get to the semifinals. Is that going a bit too far?
2: No, I think it's definitely the stuff of just being a realistic person and a realistic manager. The one thing about Senegal that I really admire is they're willing to suffer in ways that no other African team is willing to suffer. You can say that Morocco almost kind of did the same thing in 2018, but for Senegal, just that sense of being solid at the back and having a rock-solid goalkeeper, one of the best goalkeepers on the continent in Edouard Mendy, especially when you look at what it takes in the latter stages, being excellent at penalty kicks, you couple that with how solid they are in midfield. And of course, if you can just get Nicholas Jackson, if you're hearing this, I know you're a fan of BBC Sport, please, wake up, deliver, and stay on the pitch, you can get him to score big goals. And

0: possible.
1: That was not Nicholas Jackson there driving past, beeping his horn. We could talk for hours, can't we, about what happened at the Africa Cup of Nations final. But in a way, do you think that will have brought them even closer together? The fact they stuck together, didn't they, when they all walked off the pitch and Mane brings them back out. It's kind of an us against the world mentality, the way they cope with that and the aftermath of it.
0: Yeah, I've been there as a player, and I remember this playing for Sierra Leone, that sometimes when there's this siege mentality, when you really feel like you have a point to prove, and almost reclaim respect being put back on your name, it can be the best thing for you. Now, I know there's been a bit of just discussions about Pap Thiaw's contract situation. That is something that if you're Senegalese Federation, you have to put to bed ahead of the World Cup starting. But on the field and on paper, the Senegalese side, John, they can go the distance. Now it's time, especially in this opening match against France, to play with a chip on your shoulder and go shock the world.
1: Michael Lahoud there, African football expert, former Sierra Leone international, looking ahead to Senegal against France here in New Jersey. Lots of France fans inside the stadium. It will be a sea of blue inside the MetLife Stadium, which I can see in the distance. Last night in New York, they were trying to take over Times Square, the France fans, singing their songs. Senegal traditionally have a big group of travelling fans, but not at this World Cup. If you watch this game on TV, you may notice that there's a lot less than normal. It's due to visa restrictions imposed on Senegal by the US government. It means their usual dancing fans who light up major tournaments. We saw it at the last AFCON, the last World Cup in Qatar as well. But they're not here, so there will be France-based Senegal fans who've been able to make the trip, and US-based Senegal fans are here too. Pap Thiaw, the Senegal coach, says he knows they'll provide strong support for the team. But we're about to get underway. I'm going to head inside the stadium now for one of the big games of the group stage, France against Senegal.
2: Cannot wait. That is John Bennett in New Jersey for Sport Today. And today's episode of More Than the Score is focused on Senegal's World Cup hopes, with Senegal and Everton midfielder Illemin Ndiaye in conversation with Isaac Fannin. That's available now wherever you get your BBC podcasts. Elsewhere in Group I, Norway, back at the Men's World Cup for the first time since 1998, face Iraq in Boston. As for Iraq, their wait to return to the finals has been even longer. It is 40 years since they last featured at Mexico 86. Ali Alhamadi scored in Iraq's playoff victory over Bolivia, which ended their World Cup exile. He's been speaking to Manny Jasmi now about making their return against Norway.
3: Yeah, we know it's their first tournament in quite a long time as well. So probably similar sort of vibes around there. You know, they're probably expected to beat us from their side, but that's probably the one game where you really need to try and give it your all. It's the opening game. You're also playing against a nation who hasn't qualified in a long time. The heat's going to be difficult for maybe a Scandinavian country. Players are not used to playing that heat. Iraqis are, again, these are all like the 1%ers, right? And when you're playing against super teams, you have to try and take every inch you can. We're not naive. We know we're probably in one of the toughest groups. We know that no one expects us to win. We know we're playing against the best of the best in the world. Probably the 7 billion people in the world don't believe we can get anything. But there's 50 people on the planet who believe they can win that game. It's the 50 people or 60 people in our camp. That's the only way that we do have any chance. We know it's tournament football, and we know that upsets have happened before. We just want to enjoy this experience. We want to represent Iraq in the best way possible in terms of football, in terms of us as people, as a nation. We want to give something for people to remember, whatever that is, whether that's winning, whether that's a goal, whether that's a great performance. If you kind of go down, you got to go down, trying your best.
4: There's a tradition in the Arab world of rewarding players who do great things for their nation. Have the players received any gifts for qualifying, like cars or houses, things like that?
3: The Prime Minister at the time, he welcomed the team, congratulated them, and he gave, obviously, all the players that were in the squad a house in Baghdad and diplomatic passports. I think that's kind of also a really cool tradition in Arabic culture. People are so given, and in Iraq, you know, everyone loves the national team. Everyone comes together when the national team are playing, and kind of the whole country just shuts down and everyone's as one. Even when I went to Iraq now, there's, you know, everywhere you go, people are trying to give you things for free, and people haven't seen something like this in so long. So I don't blame them.
4: What's your house like?
3: I actually don't know. I've not seen it. I think they're getting built, so the plots and stuff. And that's obviously the least of all of our concerns is the bonuses. But at the end of the day, football is a short career. So it's nice to kind of know that there's things that you can, you know, maybe fall back on after your career finishes and not have to worry about, you know, what you're kind of going to do for the rest of your career.
4: Nine of the squad were born out

0: outside Iraq, a legacy of war and displacement. I guess not everyone speaks Arabic. So how do you all mix and create a bond?
1: I'm kind of a good mix where I speak both languages. My mum and dad are both Iraqi, so I'm still kind of got strong roots and ties to my heritage, and I really understand the culture, so I can kind of be a bridge between the players who are local. I'm also kind of European in terms of I've lived there. I know kind of the Western culture and how sometimes a lot of the guys who haven't maybe got full Iraqi heritage in terms of not both their parents, they maybe don't understand the culture sometimes. There can be a bit of, you know, frustration in terms of things done differently to the way they're done in Europe. That's kind of a dynamic that's gotten a lot better over the past few years now. There's a lot more cohesion between all players from all kind of corners, people from all different types of backgrounds and cultures and environments. But, you know, at the root, we're all obviously Iraqi and we're coming here to represent our people. So it's been a joy to be a part of.
0: What have been some of the misunderstandings? They, I guess at the time, they're not funny, but looking back, are they quite funny?
1: Because it's so hot, especially during the morning and the afternoon times. People don't really want to be outdoors much. It's a bit like Blackshear Days Curl. And there was a couple of times where, you know, we'd have to train in the morning and it's lads can't even make 5 yard pass because they just can't train in the morning. And then the other way around, like, you know, us guys who are used to training in the mornings and at our clubs in Europe, we have to come here and we're usually shutting down by like 6 to chill out, have dinner and go to sleep. But here you kind of need to muster up some energy and train, and it's hot and sticky, and then we're the ones who can't make a 5 yard pass.
0: You and your parents left Iraq, I think it's you and your mum, at the start of the US-led invasion in 2003. You were one, so you won't remember anything about that. But what have you been told?
1: My dad kind of flee the country, and me and my mum followed him probably a year or so after he settled, and he was an asylum seeker at the time. When my mum was pregnant with me, my dad kind of had issues at the time with political, obviously, leadership in Iraq. Saddam Hussein was obviously in power at the time. He was part of protest groups and whatnot against the government at the time, and that got him in some trouble. So my dad found his way out of the country through boats, through, you know, passing through Europe, through all sorts of things that kind of refugees do now and asylum seekers to try and get out of the country, to try and find a better life for their family. And, you know, we ended up in Great Liverpool, talk stuff. And then me and my mum came over probably when I was, you know, around 1 year old. So I actually didn't see my dad for probably the first year of my life. I didn't actually know he was my dad, if that makes sense. Like, as a child, I didn't have that sort of instant connection that, oh, you know, that's my father. And you had to build that up over probably a year or two. And, you know, he didn't see me until I was, you know, quite a big baby. So I would cry when he picked me up. And it took a while for me to kind of warm to him at the beginning.
0: I saw a stat recently that said that something like 280 players at the World Cup were born outside the countries they play for. Obviously, you were born in Iraq, but your story, your family's story, has a lot in common with many diaspora players, doesn't it?
1: It's a story that we see a lot nowadays in the world. A lot of people displaced because of war, because of tragedy, because of politics. You know, you see a lot of people nowadays, and I don't want to get too political, but it's about, you know, whether it's good to have people come into the country, whether it's not good to have immigrants come into the country, et cetera, et cetera. And I think kind of focusing on the positive stories about that is that, like, some people like myself and my family who come over, who really do integrate into British values and work hard and try and make something for themselves. And I love the UK. It's my home. Liverpool is my home. And they took me in and my family in. And even though I'm Iraqi, Liverpool is my home city, and that's where I was raised.
0: With everything that your parents went through to get to Britain and create a better life for their children, how do they feel about you representing Iraq?
1: It's not just my father, it's my mother, because for a young woman to carry me as an 18 or 19-year-old and have to leave her home country, her mother, her father, and go through what she went through is really damaging. And they're still standing today and still happy. And I also know that representing my country for them is probably the biggest pride, because it's a cool story, isn't it? Like, after everything they've been through and their story, for their son to go back and pull that jersey on it, and it's probably an amazing feeling for them.
2: Yeah, it really is a cool story. Iraq forward Ali Al-Hamadi. There'll be more from Manny Jazmi later in the programme. That is Group I then. There are also two matches in Group J, where the holders Argentina start the defence of the World Cup against Algeria in Kansas. And that means the prospect of Lionel Messi playing in his 6th World Cup. His first was Germany 2006. He came off the bench to score on his debut against Serbia and Montenegro, also providing an assist for striker Hernan Crespo during the 6-0 win that put them through through to the last 16. Crespo.

0: has been speaking to Sport Today's Lee James about his memories of that tournament with Messi and his hopes for this one.
1: I remember I fought my words with him. He was a young player. I say, Leo, listen to me.

0: Well, Hexant Dracones is bringing a new production to us very shortly. Nicola Cheeseman is back from where, I'm not quite sure, but we'll find out in a moment. And this is the South Island premiere of Catherine Burnett's play. It stars one of my guests this morning, Harriet Moyer, and the producer and director, Kim Morgan's with us too. Morning, I'd love to have both of you with us. Thanks for coming in.
1: Morning there. Thank you for having us on.
0: I was just having a wee bit of a look at your promotions on this on the socials, because I should have introduced Harriet, of course, is literally the busiest woman in show business right now.
1: That she is.
0: And I think it's worth reminding people of, okay, apart from normal life, comedian, writer, wedding and funeral celebrant, MC, actor, singer, writer, producer and entertainer, multiple awards. I'm not going to go through them now. Just come off a big celebration at the Playhouse at the weekend as well.
2: Yeah.
0: And off your list, Kim, which I presume Hexant Dracones put on the Facebook, is podcast host as well.
1: Yes. We need to add that.
2: That's new. Tell me more. That was probably before that had started.
0: So Harriet, great to have you here, and thanks for finding the time to join us.
2: Thank you for having me.
0: Both of you, actually. Okay, so I posed the question. Nicola Cheeseman, who is she, and where is she back from?
2: Well, Nicola is many of us, actually. She's a woman who's near 50 and just sort of looking at her life and wondering how the heck she got where she is. When we talk about Nicola Cheeseman is back, this play is about a woman, sort of her rediscovery of herself, who she was when she was younger, but actually ultimately discovering a new version of herself. So that is glimpses of that younger woman, but the woman she is today very much, and coming to terms with that and actually deciding that she quite likes the woman she is today as well.
0: Harriet, this is exactly your territory.
2: I know. This is my wheelhouse, so yeah.
1: It was a match made in heaven. If we had wanted to commission a play written specifically for Harriet, it might have been this comedy, and the match of the two is just divine.
0: So, Kim, tell us about how you landed on this one and why.
1: We have at Hexant Dracones, or HSD, we're fine with just the initials, we've committed to doing just New Zealand authors moving forward, because there's a lot of stories here that need to be told, and whenever possible, we want to make it very local stories. So this is a play from 2023. Catherine Burnett is better known as a screenwriter. She's done Under the Vines, My Life is Murder, Fresh Eggs. But this was up for the New Zealand Adam Award in 2023. It was a final.

0: list. And it's a hilarious comedy that was sent to us by email from Play Market, the national agency. And as soon as I read it, I knew we wanted to do it. And very soon after, realized it was the perfect fit for Harriet. So we've been eyeing this one for about a year and a half now and are finally in the last few weeks of preparation.
1: Comedy, yes, but I mean, given Harriet, what you've touched on, there's got to be something else lying underneath that, right?
2: Oh, absolutely. It's all of the things, actually. Yeah, she takes you on a really, really big journey, and there are very, very light moments, and because Nicola loves a bit of sarcasm, and if we're not laughing, you know, what at the state of things, then we'd be just crying all the time or raging all the time. But yeah, she's vulnerable, she is optimistic, she's angry, she's frustrated, she's over it, but she's also inherently sort of positive, and she's fabulous. I love her.
1: Is this a one-hander?
2: Yes, it is.
1: Have you done them before in this kind of dramatic
2: setting?
1: Well,
2: we laugh about this because I'm kind of relatively new to straight theatre. I mean, I've done musical theatre and opera and all sorts of things, but my introduction to straight theatre has essentially been just one-person plays, which is a bit of a baptism of fire, really. So I was in Every Brilliant Thing last year with Birds of a Feather Productions, and that was a one-person play, and Gregory Cooper also played that role on We Alternated Nights. And so this is just a one-woman play, obviously.
1: Given from a director's point of view, a different approach for a one-hander? You've got some very one-on-one relationship, obviously.
0: It is. It's lovely. It's, we often say, like getting into a warm bath, because you get to really dig in and focus when you're not juggling 25 people like I sometimes do for Summer Shakespeare. Every play is different. You have a different approach depending on who you're working with. And in this particular case, it's been amazing just getting to get to know Harriet and really dig into this text. But something we're doing that's not explicitly written into the text, she wants to get her old punk band back together. So there's a lot of musical references, there's a little bit of musical underscoring. Instead of pushing a button and having canned music, we're bringing in Shannon Burnett, an amazing young musician, 660 scholarship recipient, and she is going to be playing the music live in the space, not in the scene. This is still a one-woman show, but you will see the musician creating this magic. And when we get to Nicola's big moment where she finally gets to sing her song, that's all happening in the house, and it's really exciting for me to get to do that. And my partner in crime, Matthew Morgan, who's an erstwhile punk himself, so he gets to go back to those roots.
1: Punk in your life at all, Harriet?
2: You know, to enjoy at times, yes, but as an artist myself, no, punk is a genre I've not yet dabbled in, but why not?
1: Why not? another one of those things that anyone who's been involved in music and given it away eventually arrives at. Should I revive it? Should I get back into it? Should I get the old band back together? All that stuff.
2: Yeah, absolutely.
1: Yeah. When you take on a role like this, Harriet, a lot of SWAT involved, I imagine.
2: So much. So it's a 43-page script, Jeff. Mm. So I started learning it in November because I'm not getting any younger, let's face it. and slowly but surely I've chipped away, and there's been chunks of time where I've had to eject it and put something else in, like I've been on tour with some of my comedy shows in between as well, so sort of put one to the side, download the other one, get rid of that, bring this one back on board. But in the last few weeks, it's been this has been the concentrated script. Yeah, a lot of SWAT, many, many hours.
1: Kim, when you decide upon productions, you're thinking, no doubt, about the capacity to attract audiences and all that kind of thing. Who do you think this is for?
0: I think this is for everyone, but in particular, women of any age, but middle age perhaps, will be the sweet spot of looking around at your life and asking, how did I get here? Did I want this? Was this what I thought I was going to be? We're in the process of putting together a little teaser reel, and the phrase that keeps coming to my mind is, would the girl you once were recognize the woman you've become? And I think that resonates for everyone. So in Nicola's case, there's a lot of frustrations that women will look at and say, yes, I've felt that, I see that. But it really is for everyone. There's a great tagline from the original production. It's a show that every woman should see, or sorry, every woman will get, and every man should see.

0: really does resonate.
1: What well, about it, sorry.
2: I was just going to say, and it's just a cleverly written play.
0: That's a lot of fun.
2: You know, there's a lot in it, and it's well written, and it's a really fun journey. Yeah.
1: Content, the young people, the very young people.
0: There are a couple bits of profanity in there, nothing too extreme, but Nicola tells it like it is. Mm. And there are some, shall we say, cringe moments dealing with the subjects of aging and sex, but there's nothing traumatic in the show. We have minimal content advisories. Certainly it would appeal, I think, to anyone 15 and up,
3: yeah.
0: But it is really the sweet spot for, if you know Harriet from her comedy shows, this is a play. This is not an comedy, stand-up comedy, but it has a very similar flavor to it, and it's just even perhaps fleshed out even more with this one central character. Mm-hmm. So I think if you've ever seen Harriet before, you're going to absolutely love her in this.
1: The venue is Te Whareo Rukitia for these performances, and we'll give you the dates in a moment. What's it going to look like?
0: We're having some fun. We are going to be rearranging how things are set up inside Te Whareo Rukitia. So it'll be a little different than the norm. We're very happy to be there because it's an accessible venue. It does have street-to-seat access. We're also going to be setting up a social story online to let people know what to expect when they get there. And we're hoping to set up a touch tour. Please hold the line. We're going to announce details of that as soon as we can get that sorted. But it is going to have some cabaret tables up front. If there's a group of people coming in particular the ladies seem to be buying bulk tickets with groups of friends where they can sit down and enjoy, because we will have a bar running for each show. And then the rest will be theatrical seating behind that.
1: It's going to be interesting for you, Harriet, because you know, you've touched on some of these themes in your own work recently. A lot of the people in the audience are probably those who have caught you in those other productions of your own.
2: Yeah.
1: It might feel like it's just sort of an expansion on this this world that you're exploring.
2: And we've talked about the because some people do ask me if it's one of my comedy shows. Mm. So it'd be very clear that it is a play. It's not mine. It's not my text and not my story. But also, like, a comedy audience versus a theatre audience, and sort of that permission to laugh and enjoy themselves. You know, when you go to a comedy show, it's expected that you will laugh, and perhaps theatre audiences may not feel like they can, but we very much want them.
0: Please do. It's laugh out loud funny.
2: Yeah.
1: All right. Let's just talk for a little bit about HSD. How is it going for you, Kim? Are you happy with what you've been able to deliver with the company so far?
0: We are. This is our third season. So we've done Constellations at Tuhura Tagen Museum outside the planetarium. And we've also done the Neuro Spice Girls last year with Dunedin Dream Brokerage in an empty retail on Fallul. And we're hoping to tour the Neuro Spice Girls through some places in Otago later this year. So we're really excited to still be going. Professional theater is on a lifeline here in Dunedin, awaiting new venues and further support. The funding landscape is dire, but we are committed to carrying on, and this is such a good show. We just couldn't pass up the opportunity to tell this story. So we're really excited, and with Harriet as a draw, we know we're going to have full houses. So please book early, because I can guarantee we're going to sell out shows.
1: There you go. So Bums on Seats will support theater in the way it can. When are those bums going to be hitting the seats? What dates are we running for this production?
0: The official opening is Thursday, the 25th of June, so about 10 days from now. And we play Thursday, Friday, Saturday, the 25th, 26th, and 27th of June. Take a few days off, and then come back Wednesday through Saturday, the 1st through 4th of July. All shows are at 7:30 p.m. at Te Whareo Rukitia. 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
1: All the info. Well done. There's nothing left to ask you about that.
2: Yeah, she's all over it.
1: Indeed. I hope the production goes well. It's great to catch up with both of you, as it always is. All the very best for this production.
0: Thank you so much, Jeff.
2: Thank you.
1: Yeah, don't miss the South Island premiere of Catherine Burnett's Nicola Cheeseman is back, presented by Hic Sunt Drakones and proudly supported by Otago Community Trust, Dunedin City Council and Stage South.

Lawrence Arabia with Meaningless Words. Before that, it was The Undertones with Jump Boys. The Dunedin City Council's plugging local musicians into a network of community facilities to boost opportunities to rehearse. The Noisy Spaces project currently includes 15 venues in and around Otipoti, Dunedin. These range from spaces in the heart of the city to small halls on the Otago Peninsula, as well as semi-rural facilities. Details of each space are featured on a booklet that includes a map, as well as on the Dunedin City Council's website. Noisy Spaces aims to cater to a range of different rehearsal needs, from newly formed bands looking for a space to practice regularly to community choirs perhaps needing a space to prepare for an upcoming concert. The DCC's Aratoi Creative Partnerships team, which is leading the initiative, has worked with a range of community groups, sporting clubs and other organisations to arrive at an extensive list of places in which to practice. Nick Tipa, a Creative Partnerships advisor, says it's been a wonderful opportunity to work with so many community groups and clubs. It's a win-win arrangement, he says. The venue owners have a way of bolstering their coffers while musicians find more doors being opened to them. Building these connections, he says, to bolster our local music ecosystem is the key element of the Otipoti Live Music Action Plan. And there are some really interesting spaces, ranging from venues in South Dee to semi-rural facilities, including a hall on the Otago Peninsula where the Chills once played. One of the most interesting spaces is the Gasworks Museum, which is a unique industrial heritage site and one of the few preserved gaswork museums in the world. And it's become a hub for community activities, of course, in recent years. It's now available for musicians to use as a rehearsal space. That'll be an interesting sound in that space. So, are you curious? You can check it out online, dunedin.govt.nz. That's the Dunedin City Council's website, noisy-spaces. That's dunedin.govt.nz/noisy-spaces. And they have mentioned that there is a booklet out there somewhere. Haven't got a copy myself yet, but the Aratoi team at the Dunedin City Council, no doubt, will be distributing those around. You can probably get in touch with them through the DCC website as well. Time is just approaching 22 minutes past 8 o'clock. Here's Richard and Linda Thompson.

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Up next on the program, our Dunedin UNESCO City of Literature Right Spot. Going to be joined by local poet Jenny Powell. A new collection together called Biology Field Trip. We'll be exploring that in just a moment after this track from Brandon Dela Cruz. This is New Signs.

0: Brandon Dela Cruz with new signs.
1: It's time for Right Spot with Dunedin UNESCO's City of Literature.
0: The Dunedin Public Library's Otupoti UNESCO City of Literature and Cold Hub Press invite you to celebrate the publication of Biology Field Trip, a new collection of poems by Dunedin poet Jenny Powell, who joins us in the studio now. Jenny Morena, lovely to have you with us.
2: It's lovely to be here again.
0: The celebration's coming up on the 25th of June. We'll tell people more about that in a moment. But let's explore this collection for you. It has interesting origins, doesn't it? Tell us what sparked this collection.
2: The initial spark for the collection came a few years ago now from my son, who said to me that

0: he was worried by the time his little girl reached adulthood, but that there wouldn't be a world for her. I've found that absolutely heartbreaking. The problem being, though, that the more I talked about it to other people, the more their great anxiety about the state of the world came into my ears. And since that initial conversation, of course, we couldn't really say that things have improved.
1: No. It's interesting, isn't it? Whether we've come face to face with it or not, we all have little moments like that, don't we? When we pause to reflect on just the state of things, and you know, it's fair to say, just about wherever you go at the moment, have conversations. You know, there's acknowledgement of the difficulties in the world, and concerns around the climate are chief amongst them for many, of course.
0: Mm.
1: And so, you had to think about how you were going to respond to that.
0: Yes. How do you respond to that kind of statement? As a poet, I felt that I owed it to my craft, really, to write something, to begin writing poems that offered a different way of seeing. So within this collection of poems, there are multiple different ways of seeing things. This is not to say that any one way is correct or better than another way, but it does attempt as a collection to really broaden the view. So its subtitle is A Different Way of Seeing. To that end, I consulted and engaged with many ages of people, and the collection itself pushes into those areas in a slightly experimental way.
1: You're taking this view of the natural world and from the natural world.
0: Yes, that's true. Once I started turning my gaze outward more, which is quite a discipline for me, and I expect for a lot of us, I discovered many, many things that were presenting themselves right in front of me that I wasn't taking notice of. Some of those things were extraordinary, and an image, the image stayed in my mind and became poetry. So that's how it worked for many of the things I've written about.
1: It was part of your process, putting yourself out into the natural world a little bit more, to open your eyes and see what was there and respond to that.
0: Yes, that's right. I noticed with my previous collection, which was about looking at art and thinking about an artist's view, that I developed a little technique about seeing, which I've since been applying widely when I've been writing these poems about the natural world. So instead of glazing over something, I have a little switch that I can turn on in my head, which sounds quite bizarre really when you say it, but it works very well. And I can see detail a lot clearer. This is partly informing my collection with, of course, my poetic voice behind it. Can't get rid of that. And I'm quite happy not to get rid of it. I like my varied and imaginative poetic voice.
1: When we talk about different perspectives, are we talking about human perspectives or perspectives from other creatures of the natural world or the world, the environment itself?
0: All of those things, actually. Within the book, there are some conversation-based pieces from adolescent students who present a delightful innocence and humour, but then suddenly, as often happens with young people, a big profound moment which prompted more work. There are poems from the perspective of wildlife that just presented itself in the most exquisite way. There are humorous poems from events that happened while I was writing this collection. There's many things. Yeah, there's the cycle of life, all of those things.
1: Can you recall for us perhaps one of those interactions with wildlife which spurred some writing?
0: Yes.

0: Tyrawhead. I have quite a link with Tyrawhead, so I have been there quite a bit. Believe it or not, I've never seen an albatross in flight. I don't know why, it just is the luck of the draw when I've been there, except on the day that I was immersed in this collection, and looking upwards, there was an albatross circling around us, like a kind of blessing, really. Most extraordinary thing after all this time to find it. If I think about my own determination to offer this collection, perhaps as a gift to other people, then here was nature offering me a gift.
1: Yeah, okay. So, but you went into that with your mind kind of prepared to be opened to that, right? I mean, another yes. person might see that same thing and not be moved in the same way. So there was you had to take an attitudinal kind of shift in with it.
0: Yes, true. Yes, looking beyond looking, if you like. So you can see it, but you might not feel it.
1: Mm. This might be a nice opportunity to share something from this collection. Tell us about what you're going to share with us.
0: I'm going to read a poem from Tyrawhead and the Albatross Colony. And if you can imagine a mother albatross teaching her little albatross about how things work in the big wide world, this is it. Nest of Learning. Home, my little feather cloud, is here. Cradle of land before the sky, nest of learning before the sea. Today, we begin with the language of wind, slant of its talk, pitch of its call, shout of temper. Drift of breeze is a slow whisper, salt air chatter skims the swell, chorus of gusts lifts and flips, wind whistle blows a blast of alarm. Howl of wind can leave you winded. Shriek can shift your patterns of air. Cries of storms can tear you apart with wind that slams in a bruising squall. But you will listen to warning sounds and read the compass in your bones, your mind, your wings, your bird's eye view. Memory's ocean will carry you home to the cradle of land before the sky, nest of learning before the sea. And home, my little navigator, is here.
1: Jenny, it's a reminder of how stepping out, even in our own back doorstep as you have, to our beautiful Otago Peninsula, of how nourishing that kind of experience can be. Is that the way you felt?
0: Yes, and I think there's a particular danger sometimes that we live in a place so long we forget that we have all these really international treasures. And although it seems like this is quite a regional collection when you think of it in that context, I hope it isn't, because while I was writing this, all kinds of extraordinary wildlife opportunities presented themselves unexpectedly. And we live here, you know, we need to be mindful of embracing it and all of its wonder.
1: Has the experience of putting this collection together shifted your perspective in any way on a kind of more permanent basis around these issues of some of the gloom and doom?
0: Yes. There's not much I can do on the wider scale about gloom and doom, but as a person, I can make this little offering, and also as a person slightly shift the way my preoccupations work. So instead of thinking about these terrible things all the time, if I, move my whole gaze and thinking more outward, I can stop being so obsessed about what is to come. I just have to get my son to do it, of course.
1: that leads to the next question. Is that your hope for this work, that people will take it on board and consider a shift in their own perspective?
0: Most definitely. And within the poems are some examples of people doing that. Yes, I definitely hope, if I'm

0: saying, this is my gift, that's what I'm putting out there on offer.
1: It's interesting, you described it almost as though it felt like a duty as a poet to explore this.
0: Duty. There's a kind of integrity involved in my thinking about it. If I can write and change my perspective, like I didn't know in the beginning whether it would be a collection or not. It is making use of what I have to maybe help in a tiny way.
1: Well, indeed, it is a collection and it will be celebrated with a release. Tell us about some of the people who have helped make this possible.
0: There are many community groups that I've been lucky enough to make contact with and work with. So I would acknowledge the Tomahawk Lagoon Amazing Scientist Volunteers. And bear in mind, I am not a biologist. I can only claim to have studied fifth form biology and spent most of it on the steps outside the room. So for me to be engaging with these people is wonderful. There have been, I did a big interactive project with a more underground arts festival, the Mullet Festival, who were helpful. There are students at Bayfield High School. There were at galleries, I listened to talks on bees and wasps, which has led to quite a significant section there. So, yes, it's the opportunities that arose in Wellington. I was offered the opportunity to go to the Tongue Point Seal Colony, so that worked extremely well too.
1: And of course, this is through Cold Hum Press, and
0: yes,
1: we should give them some love as well today, as no doubt you will be when the celebration release event is on Thursday, the 25th of June. The venue is, as it often is, the Dunningham Suite on the fourth floor of the Dunedin City Library. Things will get underway 5:30 p.m. What do you have planned for that release event, do you think, Jenny?
0: It's quite a friendly release of the book. Maybe doesn't quite follow the usual programme, because for me it's a celebration of so many things and so many people that I want it to be that way. My friend Kay Mackenzie Cook will be presenting a version of one of the poems about a whale. And then I'll be presenting that after her in poetic form. So this is looking at the transformation into a different form of creativity and how that works for people. So it's demystifying poetry slightly, I guess. Also, I'll be having quite a long chat about the book with the wonderful Paddy Richardson, which is always a wee bit nerve-wracking, but it is Paddy and I'm sure she'll be wonderful.
1: And so you're invited along Thursday the 25th of June, 5:30 p.m. Of course, books will be on sale there, courtesy of University of Otago Bookshop. They will be there. FPOS will be available as well. It should be a lovely evening and a most interesting collection. Great to talk with you again on our Rights Pot, Jenny Powell. Thanks for this, and thanks for offering an opportunity for us to take a different perspective.
0: Thank you. My pleasure.

Samoan, Iranian, English, Welsh, Ghana, Ethiopian, Maori, Zambia, Indian, Dutch, brothers from the US. Colors of the globe.

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7: The wonderful stock of historic buildings will be explored, as well as early European settlement, Maori life in past centuries, and tales of gold. 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Pohere Tāonga.

Welcome to the Positivity Show. It's Davy Dave here with our awesome whanau kuri, which is Te Reo Māori for Dog Family. The Lemurs have given me permission to record the show, and I would like to introduce you to the newest member of the Doggo Migo family, Joshua. Hi, Joshua. Oh, hi. I'm very happy to be here today. Lovely. Joshua, can you tell our listeners a bit about yourself? Hello, I'm Joshua Jameson Luca Dog, and I'm happy to be reunited with my daughter, Danae Dog, and also my nephews, Davy Dave and Dogo Too, and also to be reunited with Eddie and Louisa too. Yeah, it's really awesome that you're here. Thank you very much, and I'm excited to be on the radio show too. Yeah, Daddy told me all about this awesome show, and I'm very excited to be here. Lovely. Why don't we pick a song? The first song. Joseph, would you like to pick the first song? Sure, this is one of my favorite songs by a New Zealand band called Shapeshifter, and it's called In Colour. Enjoy.

0: 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Hi, I'm Danny Dog, and I'm here with my papa dog, Joseph, and Davy Dave, to have a nice chat. Hi, Papa.
1: Hi, Dunno.
0: It's time for one of our favourite segments of the show, rapid fire questions with our special guest, Joseph. Yeah, let's do it. Are you ready?
1: Yes.
0: Sheep or cows?
1: Sheep.
0: Beef or lamb?
1: I quite like beef.
0: Rainy days or sunny days?
1: I quite like both.
0: Awesome. Movies or television?
1: I quite like TV. My favourite show is Country Canada.
0: Oh, me too. And last but not least, tractors or bulldozers?
1: I like tractors.
0: Yeah. Thank you for being a part of the Rapid Fire Question Round, Papa.
1: And no problem.
0: Would you like to have another song on the show?
1: Yes, I would like to have a song by Holly Smith called Bathe in the River. I quite like that one.
0: Okay, let's put it on.

0: Welcome back to the Positivity Show with a special guest, my uncle dog, Joshua. Hey, Joshua. Hi. It's time for topic conversations with the crew. Our topic conversation for today is, what are some of our most favorite things that we enjoy doing? Let's start with you, Julia.
1: I quite enjoy doing the radio show. I quite enjoy going to work at the Donald Beasley Institute. I enjoy going to People First, and I enjoy being a part of the Disability Issues Advisory Group with the Dunedin City Council. I enjoy that. And did I say that I enjoy being a part of People First? I might have, but that's another thing I enjoy doing. And I enjoy going to Friendlink and Studio 2 and just hanging out with my friends at Friendlink and also hanging out with the Doggo Migos too. Lovely. Danny, what about you? I enjoy hanging out with my Papa and my good friend Duncan, and also hanging out with you too, Davey. And also, I enjoy just giving you hugs too. Oh, thank you, Danny. No problem, Kazzy.
0: What about you, Uncle Joseph? Oh, I enjoy hanging out with my family, including your Davey and Doko and Louisa and Eddie. And I also enjoy hanging out with Julia. And I also enjoy going to all of the fun places that Julia goes to sometimes too. And I just like also watching Country Calendar on the doggy so far with you on Sundays. Lovely. What about you, Davey? I enjoy hanging out with Stefano Goody and Julia and going to Julia with Julia to work and Friendlink and also the Disability Issues Advisory Group too, and also being a part of the radio show too sometimes, and also going to Switch too, Julia.
1: Oh yeah, I also enjoy going to Switch on Fridays

0: to and doing that again. That's really fun too. I enjoy coming along to that too. And I also enjoy going along to studio too and here at the radio show, and also hanging out with Danae as well and all of the party limbers too, and also going to Friendlink and all of those fun things.
1: Me too. Shall we have another song on?
0: Yeah. Why don't we have Walking on Sunshine by Katrina and the Waves. That's a favourite of mine.
1: Okay, let's put it on.

Welcome back to the Positivity Show with Davey Dave, Joseph Dog, and Dana Dog, and Julia. Thank you very much, Dunedin, for listening to the Positivity Show on Otago Access Radio. Real people, real music, and the Doggo Migos, and the Patilimas. But don't worry.

0: 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Just search Positivity Show and you will find it. I'm very, very excited. Now, why don't we finish off the show with a song by Pharrell, Happy. But before that, thank you, Danita, for listening to the Positivity Show on 105.4 FM. Thank you very much.
1: Thank you.
0: The cool. Thank you.

I'm Dougal Stevenson. Tune in to Otago Access Radio for Heritage Matters as Southern Heritage Trust explores what makes Dunedin the nation's heritage capital. The wonderful stock of historic buildings will be explored, as well as early European settlement, Maori life in past centuries, and tales of gold. Heritage Matters is broadcast on the first Monday of each month at 9:30 a.m. and replayed the following Sunday at 7 p.m. Heritage Matters is proudly supported by Heritage New Zealand. Pohere Tauranga.

Kia ora everyone, and welcome to another episode of Books Beyond Barriers. Well, actually, it's the first for series three for 2026. So I'm back, everyone, and I hope that's a good thing. So today's episode is called Born This Way. Now, a lot of you will know the song that's been sung by Lady Gaga, which was released in 2011. Now, it was written by both Lady Gaga herself and Jep Lawson, and it was the lead single from her second album, which was also titled Born This Way. So today I am mainly talking about a campaign called the Out on the Shelves Awareness Campaign. Now, some of you may have heard of what this is, and like myself, until about a year ago, I did not know what it was at all. So I'm going to tell you a bit about it. I'm going to review a couple of books today, and then I'm going to invite in our guests to talk with us about some other literature under this genre. So the Out on the Shelves campaign, it's an awareness campaign, and it's held annually every June. And this year it's actually the ninth time that they've had this awareness campaign. So what is this campaign all about? Well, the campaign month provides an opportunity for school and community libraries throughout Aotearoa New Zealand to uplift and celebrate rainbow people and their stories. Libraries are one of the few public spaces where rainbow young people can safely access representation, information, resources and community. And the CCS Disability Action Library has a small collection of books relating to the rainbow community. And today I am going to be talking about this subject, as well as talking about a couple of the books that we hold in the library. So let's get into it, folks. Well, the first book I wanted to talk about today is called Gender, A Graphic Guide, and it's written by Meg John Barker and Jules Scheel. It was published in 2019 by Icon Books in the UK. Now, it will be easier to ask me what this book doesn't include than it would to ask me what does it talk about, what does it cover. It covers so many topics in its 176 pages. Although there are many pictures in this book, it's considered a graphic guide, that's what that means, there is also a lot of information about gender, including how we understand gender globally and the potential future of gender. Now, while this book is written in they're referring it to it as a plain language style, I was quite overwhelmed by this book. There was a lot of information to take in, to think about and consider in relation to gender. And it felt a bit like it was a whole year's course, or if not more, on gender studies. There was so much information in it, all condensed into this one book. So I would say it's a book that I would need to read several times to better understand the complexity of the topic of gender as it is today. So if you would like to read this book, you can borrow it from our library. Again, it is called Gender, A Graphic Guide by Meg John Barker and Jules Scheel. Welcome back, everyone. You're with Chrissy Wright, and we are listening to Books Beyond Barriers. The second book I wanted to talk about today is called Queerly Autistic, The Ultimate Guide for LGBTQIA+ Teens on the Spectrum. And it's written by Erin Ekins. It's published in 2021 by Jessica Kingsley Publishers in the UK. So in her introduction, the author Erin Ekins talks about her own diagnosis of autism spectrum disorder and how autistic people are often referred to as being on a spectrum, which is technically a scientific term meaning the rainbow of colours in the light. So then Ekins writes that, similar to autistic spectrum disorder, the LGBTQIA+ community identifies across the spectrum and is referred to as the rainbow community. So

0: tells us that people who are autistic, LGBTQIA+, and this is a term she uses throughout the book, people are sometimes referred to as existing under a double rainbow. This term exists because a larger percentage of the autistic population identifies as queer or part of the rainbow community. This is what Eakin says in her book. She also tells us that the reason she wrote this book is because it was really difficult to find a resource that addressed the things that were difficult for her as a young autistic teenager. So in the first chapter, Eakin goes into a bit more detail about explaining what the phrase LGBTQIA+ means. As I said before, Eakin uses this term throughout her book. This chapter gives clear and easy to understand definitions of each identity, including the origin of the term and what it means, and then she summarises each chapter with links to further information and support organisations. Obviously, because this book is published in the UK, they will be most of them will be UK organisations, but there's also international ones as well. Chapter 2, she talks about romantic attraction versus sexual attraction and gives really clear explanations of the difference between the two, which I think is important for all teenagers to learn about today because I think they're often confused between the two things. The chapter on coming out is about accepting your own sexuality or gender and deciding when to tell friends, family and others. I like this chapter because it explains the importance of coming out in safe ways for teenagers or people of any age. And Eakin stresses the importance of not feeling the pressure to come out straight away just because you have come to terms or become aware of what you have decided is your own sexuality or gender, but instead that you should ensure that you're ready and it is a safe time and place. So the chapter includes strategies and ideas for coming out and ways to respond to other people's reactions. Other chapters in this book include transitioning, living as your correct gender identity, the use of pronouns, friendships, sex, and dealing with bullying, bigotry, and injustice. I like that this book is framed in a positive way and that it offers up practical strategies and current information with links to websites and support agencies for teens who are wanting to learn more about LGBTQIA+. As I have said, this book is titled Queerly Autistic, The Ultimate Guide for LGBTQIA+ Teens on the Spectrum by Erin Eakins. I'm going to now talk briefly about the Out on the Shelves campaign itself. So, and why it's so important. So it's run by Inside Out Kauru, which is a national charity with a vision for all rainbow young people in Aotearoa, New Zealand, to have a sense of belonging and safety in their schools and communities. They provide resources, training and support to schools and organisations on anything related to rainbow communities. And the website includes a database of curated book lists of books for young people that frame rainbow identities in a positive and correct way. So on that note, I would like to introduce our speaker. Andy C. Buchanan is a queer writer, reader and easy read translator based in Lower Hutt. Welcome, Andy.
1: Thank you for having me.
0: I'm so very pleased to have you here and the opportunity to talk to you. So, Andy, can you tell the listeners a bit more about yourself, please?
1: Sure. So I'm a queer and disabled writer. I write mostly speculative fiction, which is science fiction and fantasy.
0: Yeah.
1: This year, I was lucky enough to be the recipient of Toi Pōna Ki's DDEF and or Disabled Artist Development Residency, which was a wonderful opportunity.
0: Wow.
1: Thank you. And I'm also the team lead in the Make It Easy Translation Service, which is part of People First New Zealand. And I co-led a project to make Rainbow Easy Read. So that was a series of Easy Read for and about rainbow communities.
0: That's fantastic. So

0: Andy and I met last year when one of the episodes I talked about the easy talk with the Easy Read team and the importance of making information accessible and easy to read for people of all learning levels. And so that was how I pinned Andy down again to talk with me today. So can you help our listeners understand a bit more about words like queer and rainbow and what they mean and the best words to use when talking about the rainbow community?
1: Sure. I think there are a lot of parallels with the disability community here. We do have a lot of words. We do have different preferences. And sometimes it can be quite confusing from the outside.
0: Yeah.
1: But I think there's always a reason why people have chosen those words. There's communities and history, and it's the words that connect people. So words like queer and rainbow are what we call umbrella words. So they describe broad communities. And under those, we might have specific words like people might lesbian or transgender or non-binary or takatāpui or asexual. And again, so I think rainbow communities is probably the one that's emerging as the most common general term now. And it's very inclusive to bring people together. But when you're working with an individual, just use the language they use, same as we do in disability communities.
0: Absolutely. And that's just it. It's, we can't make sweeping generalisations about people's preferences or, you know, refer to people, oh, well, they are all like that. That, you know, we need to be very respectful and mindful of that. But it's good to know that rainbow community and queer are safe words to use for people who are curious. Thanks so much for that, Andy. So what advice might you give to a parent who either suspects that their child is queer or has had a child come out to them?
1: This is a hard one.
0: I bet.
1: Things have changed a lot. There's a lot more acceptance, but people on both, you know, both parents and children can still find this a little fraught, to have some anxiety. I think what I'd say to the parents is, if a child thinks they're queer, they're listening for the signs of whether you're accepting. They're listening to how you talk about the news. They're listening to how you talk about character, about storylines on TV. And you don't need to go over the top, but maybe be thoughtful about how you're talking about your friends, how you're talking about the books you read. And just keep the lines open for communication. Don't be upset if they're not ready to tell you yet. It's not that they think you're not accepting, it's that they're navigating a whole world that has a lot of different attitudes to them, and sometimes they just need to work through that. And also there's a lot of support out there. So if you're not really sure what things mean, or, you know, you hear these words, you hear non-binary and you're like, what's that? You know, there's lots of, there's organisations like Inside Out and Rainbow Youth out there. There's lots of good resources online that you can do a bit of your own reading before your child is ready to talk to you.
0: Yeah, and I guess that goes back to what the author, Erin Ekin, said, the importance of it being the right time, the right place, and ensuring that, you know, your child or young person is ready, because it's not for you to, as a parent, to decide for them when they should be ready. There is, you know, they really need to decide that for themselves. And teenagers, in my experience, are often non-community at that age. So I think it's about patience and listening too, isn't it? As a parent, just being really patient. Yeah. So we were talking a bit earlier about some of the comparisons between the disabled community and the rainbow community, like in the way they're treated, the language that's used and more. Can you tell our listeners a bit more about this, or we can talk a bit more about this?
1: I think there are lots of overlap.

0: meetups, and there were lots of people who were members of both communities, myself included. And sometimes it can be difficult. Rainbow spaces are not always accessible. We've all got, the gay bars up or down a flight of stairs. Sometimes they just assume disabled people won't be there. And disabled people may not have a lot of choice over their own living situation. They're assumed to not have, some disabled people are assumed to not have sexual attraction, or assumed they don't. I mean, obviously there are asexual disabled people, but it's just assumed by default for some people in these communities, and maybe don't have safe environments if they're relying, if you're relying on your family for care and you're not sure how they're going to react when you come out. That's a whole other dimension to it than someone who can move out, live their own life, and doesn't need that higher level of support. But there's also, a lot of creativity, a lot of really strong communities. I was part of an event with the Disabled Writers Organisation, Prip the Lit, and we talked about queer. We talked about disabled villains, and a lot of the way villains are portrayed in media relies on ideas about disability, but also relies on ideas about queerness. And we were sort of bringing together some of that and moving it back. So when we start having fun with some of these cultural intersections, it can be brilliant.
1: Yeah, I talked a little bit last year when I was talking about how disabled people are portrayed in film and media, etc. And that, particularly in the past, yes, they've often been villains or really disadvantaged or not portrayed in a positive way. And it's so good to see with the literature coming through now that there's positive portrayals of characters. They're the heroes. They're not necessarily the villains, or they're just, like you and I, one of the people in a team that, because teams and groups are made up of all sorts of people of all kinds of identities. And it's great. Yeah, it's refreshing to see that. So, on that note, Andy, as an author, can you tell us a bit about your writing, who you write for, and what genre? And under what name, if you have a pen name at all?
0: So I write under two names. My main name is my usual name. It's Andy C. Buchanan, and I write a range of things under that. My debut novel is about a queer and neurodivergent found family who live in a haunted house. It's called Sanctuary. It's from Robot Dinosaur Press. And I've also written some short stories, some personal essays, under that name. And I also have a pen name, Andy R. Christopher. And under that, I write sort of fairly fluffy, magic, sapphic romance. Few witches, that sort of
1: Excellent.
0: lighter thing.
1: Yeah, I think fantasy's it's quite a popular genre when I look at literature for young people, because I'm always looking for new books, of course, and seeing what's around and what the trends are. Fantasy is big. And folks, if you go and have a look at the curated list on the Out on the Shelves website, they do have, a number of fantasy or horror or thriller. I'm always a bit of a horror and thriller girl, tucked in with a bit of fantasy, so they sit well with me. What about the characters? Do they more closely align with their own identity, or the characters that are your favourites, who you're bringing into the box? You talked a bit
0: The
1: about,
0: characters I write.
1: yeah, you talked about the one of the people being queer and neurodivergent in your first book.
0: It's interesting how much you can make them like you in some ways, but very, very different in others. And I think part of the reason I wanted to write multiple

0: Neurodivergent and disabled people is sometimes you get under pressure. If you only write one, you're under pressure for them to represent, say, all autistic people.
1: Yeah.
0: And then if that person's a bit obnoxious, if it's the only autistic character people have read, they're like, oh, you're saying autistic people are obnoxious. And I'm like, no, I'm saying Bob's obnoxious.
1: Exactly.
0: So I think it's really important that we have a range of characters, including across different works and within the same book or other media.
1: So, Andy, like, you were going to recommend some books to us that might be great for young people to read, because this is an area I'm not well-versed in at all. I will own that. So can you recommend a couple of books to our listeners?
0: Yeah, absolutely. I was thinking through, and I found four books which I've really enjoyed all of them. They're aimed at a younger audience, so at a teenage audience, and they have both disabled and queer characters in each of them.
1: Great.
0: So the first one I read just recently, and it's called Lake Law by Anna Marie McLemore, and it's from alternating perspectives of two non-binary Latino neurodivergent teenagers.
1: Okay.
0: One of them has ADHD and the other has dyslexia. Mm-hmm. And there's sort of a magic realist element. There's sort of a hidden world below a lake, but it's quite a sort of soft fantastical element. It's more about them becoming friends.
1: Okay.
0: And I also really like there's some very supportive families in this, because you don't always get that in books or reality. And I think it's a very, both of these characters are going through some things, but it's a very positive portrayal.
1: Great. That's what we want. We want positive portrayal.
0: It is. Next up is a graphic novel, and that's Mooncakes by Suzanne Walker and Wendy Zhu. Okay. And it's a very beautiful book, very beautiful art. And one of the characters is a non-binary werewolf.
1: Oh, wow.
0: And another character is a witch, and she uses hearing aids.
1: Okay.
0: And the type of spells she does, she does sort of non-verbal spells rather than language-based ones.
1: I love
0: and
1: that.
0: And that's linked in with her deafness.
1: Yeah, I love that. I think that's fantastic. That is wonderful. Oh, you've given us so much information. It's great.
0: We've got time for a couple more.
1: Oh, great. Good.
0: Euphoria Kids is by Alison Evans. Mm-hmm. Alice is a non-binary writer who is based in Melbourne. Fantastic writer. And this one, again, it's a really positive story about three queer teenagers, but one character has depression.
1: Okay.
0: They have a parent who has chronic illness, which is fibromyalgia and depression. And I think that's sort of navigating a disabled, you know, having a disabled parent and having the caregiver role is also something that's true to a lot of teenagers' experiences. And it's really good to see that represented.
1: Great.
0: And last up is the Unstoppable trilogy, starting with Promises Stronger Than Death. And that's by Charlie Jane Anders, who is a trans woman. And it's a space opera. It's all fighting fascism in space.
1: Oh, wow.
0: It's a bunch of teenagers. It's a very sort of full and glittery space opera, but it's also it's very serious as well. Like, there's a lot of...
1: Yeah.
0: There's high stakes in it. They're fighting fascism.
1: Okay.
0: And it's very trans inclusive. And one character becomes disabled. I won't spoil who or how, but loses the ability to do something that's really, really important to them.
1: Okay.
0: And again, I think that's a really important portrayal, because people who become disabled, you know, beyond childhood, there usually is grief and a sense of loss, but it's also not a tragedy, and it doesn't mean your life is over.
1: Exactly.
0: And navigating between those is, again, something that's not always represented, and I really like how it's done in this trilogy.
1: That is wonderful. We're going to have to wind up there, unfortunately.

folks. So, Andy, thank you so much for coming and telling us more about the literature that's available to our young rainbow community. And not just our rainbow community. Everybody likes to read a good fantasy

0: Breakfast with Hazel and Caitlin to hear about... Dad. Anyways, if you can relate to hearing constant dad jokes and rock music,
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